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1: Support for tackling the underachievement in Milwaukee public schools. So I absolutely believe there's a political will. I've seen it both in our civic leaders, the mayor and the city council, as well as our philanthropic community who stepped up and provided an opportunity with some impact funding to be able to start on the governor's operational audit. I've seen it at the state level with the governor issuing an operational audit and an academic audit, which has given us a roadmap. And I've seen it within our teachers and our principals wanting to make a difference and just hungry for us to have coherence and be able to drive this system forward. And I've also seen it at the school board level, who has supported me in making transformational changes in order to bring our district into good standing financially, as well as to support an academic agenda around literacy. So I'm more of an optimist about the political will that we are pulling together here with an all hands on deck across civic, across the state, and philanthropic and at our board level with our teachers and our principals as well.
2: Thank you. I want to take a step back for a second to talk about why this achievement gap between Black and white students exists. For this story, I interviewed several people from classroom teachers, book authors, school board directors, and education advocacy organization leaders. Although they represented very different points on the political spectrum, many of them pointed to poverty in Milwaukee as the root cause of this achievement gap. What do you make of that?
1: Well, I absolutely believe poverty makes it more challenging for children to achieve, particularly if they're unable to access early childhood opportunities. If a parent has been, a mother has been unable to access prenatal care and early parenting supports, you know, that have provided her support, that's where poverty can absolutely set a child up for getting behind. So I think that that matters. But we have seen an example over example where Black children, children who are poor, children who have language barriers, children who have disabilities achieve at incredible levels when provided the right opportunity, the right scaffolding, and the adults creating the conditions in which they should succeed. And so I don't use poverty as an excuse. I myself grew up to a single mother on welfare, and look where I've achieved. And I am in this business and have chosen this vocation exactly because I saw firsthand how programming and braiding and weaving together support systems from government, from civic community, from you know, local park and rec board and other opportunities, and just having a great teacher in your classroom, and how that can inspire a child and provide the right kind of support, whether it's support for your health and your nutrition, or whether it's support for after school care and activities, or having a great teacher in a classroom who inspires you to do your best and provide you with the right kind of support to be able to achieve. So I don't make any excuses. I think it can be done. I've seen it done. I've seen it both personally and in my own professional experience. I've seen it done. And I see school systems and schools in particular who have done it well and who have beaten the odds against all odds when children have lacked opportunity early in their school career.
2: Thank you. You talked about some of the general examples of programs that can work to help close this gap. Do you have any specific examples of what's being done in Milwaukee Public Schools right now to do that?
1: Well, Milwaukee Public Schools has three-year-old programs and four-year-old programs to which they're not fully refunded. So that gives children a good start. They do Child Find, which makes sure that children with early onset of disability were able to do and find those children and provide support with their pediatricians and with our school-based teams. So that's a really critical early piece. They used to have

0: Head Start, and Head Start is a great wraparound program to provide also parenting and support training. We hope to get that program back into the schools. We don't have it right now. They have a strong recreation program, park and recreation program that offers all kinds of supports to families and community and brings the community into our schools. And then, you know, when we get to the basics, you know, of what we do here in Milwaukee Public Schools on the academic side of the house, it's, making sure that we have great principals, great teachers, strong curriculum, that we are providing for an academic demand and rigor within our course of study for students, particularly at the middle and high school ages. Career pathway work for our high school students, launching them off into post-secondary school, giving them the hope for their future, setting them up with making sure that they have their interests and support systems around art, music, PE. Many thanks to our Milwaukee residents for their capacity and supporting our schools with the referendum to be able to do those things. So a number of things that our teams do to provide wraparound services, to provide direct academics, and then to engage the community in children's learning, whether it's tutoring, whether it's, you know, in-kind supports of coming in and supporting families when they're in crisis or when they need additional financial or support for like clothing or some of their other basic needs, housing, et cetera. So, you know, those types of things can sometimes mitigate the challenges around poverty and help set children up to be successful.
1: Dr. Brenda Caselius is the superintendent of Milwaukee Public Schools, and we're talking about the achievement gap between white and black students. So MPS has several targeted programs to support students. We were just talking especially about some of the early childhood education programs, but I'm also thinking about on the older end, there is the Black and Latino Male Achievement Program. How does that impact a child or a teenager's test score? I mean, these achievement gaps are literally measured by test scores on the National Assessment for Educational Progress. So how do these kind of social and emotional support systems impact the score that a child gets on a test?
0: So my background in my undergraduate studies was child psychology and psychology. And I don't think we talk enough about the impact of test scores and a child's psychology around their own self-esteem and self-efficacy in their learning. And then also the bias, you know, having been former commissioner in education and setting the standards and doing all of the work around building assessments, I know firsthand that assessments are very difficult. And that they are very difficult in the way in which the questions are asked, the critical thinking that is demanded of a student when they are answering these questions. You know, oftentimes adults will take these assessments and fail themselves because they are just incredibly challenging to do. So I think, one, we have to look at assessments very critically in terms of the bias that they have and their accuracy statistically in terms of what any individual student might be scoring. I think we use them to make more generalized assumptions about students' learning generally in the overall implications of whether students in a large cohort are making or not making grade level standards. But when they're used to predict individual students or used for high stakes, that's more inappropriate in terms of these assessments. And I don't think that most people know that. And so that's where the challenge comes in, because when you're trying to move the black-white student achievement gap, you need to be looking individual by individual, school by school. It has to be that precise. And test scores aren't necessarily and often aren't the best measure of that performance. What's a better measure of that performance is actually that student's work on course assessments that are given by the teacher to really gauge whether they're making progress toward grade level standards rather than the once a year forward test, for instance, that's given to all students across the state, which is much more of an aggregate type of measure, or even a more difficult measure and even further removed from the individual, the National Assessment of Educational Progress, which only samples some students and not all students within a district. And I don't think that the general public understands that as well.
1: I want to go back real quick to the Black and Latino Male Achievement Program, because it's one of several that the district is actually restructuring into an equity department. 34 positions will become 8 after these budget cuts. What do you make of your commitment to serving these students while also restructuring into a centralized equity department?
0: So we have probably the largest Black-white student gap, you know, across the nation. I know certainly our students are scoring, particularly our Black students are scoring in the zero percentile. So that strategy was not working for us. You know, they would get into a handful of schools. We have 139 schools. We need them in every single school. So we moved to a district-wide team, a leadership team that then would drive support systems and strategies and build capacity at the school level. Just like I said earlier, getting into, you have to be at the individual student level, the individual school level in order to move the achievement gap. You can't just be in some schools to move the whole district. You need to be in all of them. And so we're creating school-based teams. So we're actually increasing the capacity to be a more system-wide approach rather than just an approach that is only getting, you know, some kids and not all kids.
1: I wanted to talk to you specifically about this, not because these achievement gaps are just like all laid at the feet of public schools in Milwaukee. We have almost as many students being educated out of public schools as we do in public schools in our city. So even these metrics referencing Milwaukee as a whole are happening in addition to MPS-specific reports. I bring up that finding because 22 of the 50 lowest performing schools are on the north side of Milwaukee. Not all of those are public schools. 17 of them are public schools. But I want to share a quote from a conversation I had with Celestin Morgan of the Pro-Choice and Charter City Forward Collective. He said that that metric of low-performing schools means that, quote, we cannot solve these challenges just by looking to Milwaukee public schools. And we can't solve these challenges without Milwaukee public schools. How do you respond to that?
0: I think it's a great reflection of the reality on the ground. Milwaukee and the state of Wisconsin has chosen to engage in a choice system for families. And unfortunately, that hasn't panned out the way that I think that they had hoped it would, which is like an incredible amount of higher achievement for Black children or poor children or children who are not yet mastering the English language, or children even with disabilities. And what we see is, I think it has created more instability for families and children who move from one system to the other system back and forth. I think it also, has, diffused the revenue landscape to be able to concentrate services within one type of system. And I think that, it has also, provided for different types of opportunities for children and created greater disparity among the different types of schools. There just needs to be a much more coordinated effort around the children of Milwaukee, regardless of what type of system you go to now, since the city has chosen it, to ensure that there is a compelling political will, that there is, you know, instructional materials in all of our schools, that teachers are in our classrooms and they are permanently licensed, and that we are focusing on holding families accountable for sending their children to school so that their attendance is 95% or better, which is a huge problem to achievement. We can't educate children who aren't there. And then as a city, wrapping ourselves around all of our nonprofit community, our philanthropic community, our civic community, to ensure that time out of school is well spent, safe, and engaging for children.
1: Dr. Brenda Caselius, Superintendent of Milwaukee Public Schools, thanks so much for speaking with me about this today. I appreciate it.
0: Thank you.
2: Dr. Brenda Caselius is the superintendent of Milwaukee Public Schools. She spoke with education reporter Catherine Kokel for our series Beats Me. 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Still to come, we'll look ahead to the first weekend of Summerfest. 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But first, we'll speak with the filmmaker of Winter Hymns, a Wisconsin-made film about a day in the life of a palliative care doctor. That's coming up next on Lake Effect on Milwaukee's NPR.

0: new report finds that school staffing numbers have gone up in Wisconsin as enrollment's gone down, but some school leaders say modern education needs those staffing levels. On Wisconsin Today, we'll dig into the report and what it means for schools in the state. Anna Milwaukee, author, writes about the triumphs and tragedies of motherhood in a new novel set in small-town Wisconsin on the shores of Lake Michigan.
1: Wisconsin, to me, is all about food and family, and that's really what the book is about, too.
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3: You're listening to Lake Effect on 89.7 WUWM. I'm Audrey Nowakowski. A new Wisconsin-made film called Winter Hymns is set over the course of a day in a single hospital room. The room is where Dr. Linda Vobernick, a palliative care doctor, meets with her dying patients and their families as they navigate end-of-life care.
4: I want to frame this situation another way. I think sometimes we forget that our children are always learning from us. When they were young, you taught them how to walk and how to say thank you. When they got older, how to be adults, how to function in the world. And right now, you're teaching them how to die.
3: Dr. Vobernick, speaking in that clip, is played by American Players Theater core company member Colleen Madden. She's fighting for compassion in a system built for efficiency and other priorities, all while guiding people through their care that doesn't cure. Winter Hymns was written and directed by Wisconsin native Nathan Deming, and it'll be making its Milwaukee premiere this weekend at the Oriental Theater. Ahead of that, he joins me now to share more about the film. Nathan, welcome to Lake Effect. Thanks for being here today.
5: Thanks for having me.
3: So let's start with how the film came about. Tell me why you wanted to center it around palliative care.
5: Yeah, Winter Hymns is a unique movie. It takes place all in one room, a palliative care office at a hospital. If you don't know what that is, I didn't either. Palliative care means care without a cure, and I found out what that was because my dad started doing it in Eau Claire in the early 2010s. And at first, I didn't want to know anything more about it. You know, it's really tough what people in that office are going through. But I found through my dad what a lot of palliative care and hospice workers say about their job, which is like they actually love it because you get to help people at their lowest moments. And then as a filmmaker, I got really interested in, because like I'm really interested in kind of capturing Wisconsin on screen in general. And then I just thought, man, what an interesting place to set a movie. You know, everybody in that room is going through the worst moments of their lives with their family members. What a pressure cooker to put people in. And so from there, yeah, I just got going. And I was really surprised even at the beginning, like, how interested people were in the topic.
3: Yeah, and as you mentioned, the film is over the course of one day, one room, for a character named Dr. Linda Vobernick, as she interacts with different patients and their families, all navigating different aspects of end-of-life care. What were the challenges this presented as a filmmaker, and why did you want to like lean into this when we don't see many formats like this, especially for a long feature?
5: So I wrote it 7 years ago, and kind of came on and off the shelf a couple times. And then when the film incentives passed last year in Wisconsin, I got kind of another opportunity to make it because I met so many filmmakers here. And then it became a chance to like showcase how much acting talent I really believe is in this state. And yeah, one room sounds like a limitation, but actually it became really thrilling. There's this Canadian film I really like called The Decline of the American Empire, where they make some offhanded joke about there's only two topics that can sustain a movie, which is like sex and death. And my movie's about death. And so I thought I'd put that to the test. And it was like fascinating because it really did. I mean, yeah, it's a longer movie, but that also just came about because the performances were really strong. And then when we premiered at the Wisconsin Film Festival in April, I was already really excited that nearly everybody came up being like, that did not feel like a long movie. Like, it just went like that. And I think it's because of the intensity of what you're seeing on screen. You know, you're seeing a young guy with stomach cancer. You're seeing a 92-year-old process what my dad calls the dwindles at that age. And then you're watching other people who are, you know, a farmer who's in denial of his lung cancer and losing his farm and all these different things. I think it's inherently interesting, basically.
3: Yeah, and especially interesting is the lead. Dr. Linda Vobernick is played by Colleen Madden. And what an incredible person to, like, shepherd us through this topic, this whole setting. And considering the style of the film, there's a lot hanging on her shoulders for the role. So what qualities about her stood out to you that made you know she was the right person to be your lead and guide the audience through a pretty intense day in the life?
5: Yeah, well, I made this film because I was like, I'm not going to make it without Colleen Madden. So Colleen, if people don't know her, which you should if you go to theater in Wisconsin. She's been in the Milwaukee rep several times, but she's a core member at APT, which just this month won a Tony Award.
3: American Players Theater.
5: American Players Theater. And I grew up watching her. I love her. She's, like, so good. And I also grew up watching Sarah Day, who's in the film as well. She just retired from APT. Colleen has such an amazing presence that I think was really important. And if you guys see the film, you'll see that, I mean, a lot of what she's doing, she's not even always talking or even emoting, but she has to be this perfect sounding board for what these characters are going through. And I thought, Colleen's who I want to take me through that process. I've had so many people tell me, I want her to be my doctor.
3: Yes. And I'm like, well, we don't get the choice. Yeah.
5: Yeah.
3: You're fortunate if you get someone like her.
5: Yeah. And so Colleen is so talented, and I think it's just amazing what she does with that character. Just showing up for people. I mean, a lot of the performances in her eyes, too, you know. But besides her, I mean, I wanted to showcase Wisconsin acting talent. And I think I was going to make this movie no matter what, but I was blown away by the types of people here. I mean, Flora Coker, who was a part of Theater X in Milwaukee, she plays the aging woman with dementia. And I think repeatedly I've heard some of people's favorite performance in the movie. Then also some people who had never acted before, like Peggy Trojan, who's a poet from the Northwoods of Wisconsin. She plays the 92-year-old, and she is 92, making her acting debut. And then this other, this young man named Thaddeus Sikora, who is a real-life dairy farmer, never acted before. And then he plays the young lineman who has stomach cancer, and, like, he actually came and milked cows the day of filming, even though I told him not to, and showed up and then delivered, like, you saw it, like a 4-minute monologue, which was crazy.
3: With all of these different patients and casting them, they all have different scenarios. Some are just alone, some have volatile family dynamics. When it came to casting, was it just a general call, or were you kind of seeing people and then matching the storylines to go with kind of their presence in the room?
5: I had written these characters 7 years ago, and they kind of evolved over time. But then it really was, yeah, like a matching game of, like, finding somebody I really liked. It, like, came to life, yeah, as I found each person. And then other ones, like happy accidents, like Chike Johnson is really good friends with Colleen Madden and was also a part of American Players Theater. He's in the Goodman Theater in Chicago, and I wasn't familiar with him. But then once I met him and saw him, I was like, this is an incredible actor. I just need to find a way for him to be in the film. So he plays the priest at the end of the film.
3: Yes,
5: yeah,
3: incredible.
5: Like, yeah, he's really good.
3: And, I mean, there's a shared intimacy just by the nature of the movie and the setting and the people. So what were some of the behind-the-scenes conversations like, or rehearsals and setup when it came to this film, the whole concept of it? Were all the actors ready to dive into such a meaty topic that usually we all avoid, which is about death?
5: It's been really interesting, even since, yeah, the rehearsal process, like how people have responded to this, because I thought, I don't know if people will go for this, but then even in the casting, this is not usual. People, before their audition was over, like, they wanted to tell me a personal story. They wanted to tell me, by the way, my mother went through palliative care. My aunt went through hospice. Like, even though it's a grim topic, I think what people have been responding to about it is, you're not alone. We all go through this. We all carry grief. We're all going to end up in this room, whether we like it or not. If we're lucky, we'll end up in this room. You know, some people don't get time to process their death or the death of their loved ones. I know Thaddeus's own dad went through stomach cancer and thankfully survived, but I didn't know that when I cast him with stomach cancer. And then he gave us, I didn't even know it until he did his performance. And then I realized kind of the deep well of pain that he was drawing on. So it's been already like a really special thing to connect with people. Colleen's spoken about this, but her own dad died when she was pretty young. And that experience has been something that shaped her entire adult life and that she was able to tap into for this movie. And it's been really interesting. People will, like, everywhere I've seen it in Wisconsin and elsewhere, people will, like, linger in the lobby for, like, 20 or 30 minutes afterwards, which you don't see a lot with a movie. I think it's just clearly resonating. And that's, hopefully it's what I've done. Hopefully it's what the, I think it's clearly what the actors have done, but also it's just the topic. You know, we don't, this movie really tries to be a naked look at death, mortality, the hospital system, all these really difficult issues, whether through the lens of faith or philosophy. However, you know, everybody in the movie is dealing with their death differently. And I think that's why people are talking about it, you know, for so long, because there's so much we have to process too, and we just don't get a chance to do that, really.
3: Well, one scene in particular with the character Alice and her reluctance to go through her directives as her homework outside of the office, and then it's a step-by-step through the language. It made me think about not many people are going to know about this until it's time to do it. So it's also kind of educational in that, when are you thinking about this, or, you know, if you have aging people in your lives, or things happen at all ages with sickness, but it's a crucial time to have conversations and to be prepared versus going through this. Not that anyone's prepared for it, but to have these conversations with other people in your lives, like, especially after seeing this, it's like, well, what do you want? What's important to you?
5: Yeah, there's the healthcare side, which is also a theme of the movie, and then that ignorance spreads even into the hospital, which you see in a couple scenes, that there's other departments in the hospital that don't clearly understand what palliative care does.
3: The whole bureaucracy of death was a whole theme to there.
5: but I think also, I think it's interesting, I mean, yeah, if people sign their advance directives because of this movie, that's cool. But also, I think what's so interesting about this room, and what makes me want to make a movie about it rather than just like a PSA, is like the relationships you have going into that room. You say things that you're never going to get the chance to say again, or, you know, sisters are reconnecting with brothers. You know, it's the most intense pressure cooker a family can ever go through. And I'll let people go see the movie to see what I think about that. But I think it does make you think that there are some enduring things across all faiths, across all philosophies, that are the most important things in our lives, which, you know, I'll let you go see what I think that is when you see the movie. But yeah.
3: Yeah. And I would second that and recommend it. And outside of the themes and the conversations this film can inspire, there's another core mission to this film being made in Wisconsin by Wisconsinites. You are from Toma, but you've been based in LA for a while. So why was this important for you to accomplish, to come back home and do this?
5: Well, I have my ongoing year series I'm doing. I'm making a movie for every month of the year. No matter what I'm doing, I also want to be making movies in Wisconsin. I love Wisconsin. I love Wisconsin people. I don't love how most people who get to make movies about Wisconsin are not from here. And so it's kind of like an outsider view looking in. And one thing I've been proud of in my other movies, like February, has this ice fisherman character that people across the state were like, oh, we know that guy. That guy lives down the street from me. I really want to try to put up an authentic version of Wisconsin that I know and understand. And hopefully the viewers will too, because I think culture is really important. And sometimes in the media and in film, we just get reduced to like beer, cheese, and the Packers. And those are all great things. I'm not, no shade to those things. But obviously, we're also just normal people going through normal lives, and I tried really hard to make it a very Wisconsin-specific movie. Because, yeah, you could have set this anywhere. You could have put it in New York or L.A., but I wanted a farmer reflecting on, you know, it's not just about his death. It's also about a death of a lifestyle in his scene, like the number of family farms that have disappeared over the past 40 years. You know, I wanted to put a woman that reminded me of every English teacher I had in Toma High School, you know? So I think when you write from specificity, it's always more interesting. And I think, too, that's why people have been responding to it.
3: Yeah, it lands hard. It feels Midwestern. I can, you know, as someone who's born and raised here, it's like, yeah, like down to that character's sweater and turtleneck.
5: Right,
3: you know?
5: Yes, we tried really hard to get those details right.
3: I clocked them. They were great. And, you know, with the film tackling a not so small concept of how we categorize our existence, how we, you know, either adhere or reject to this in our final stages of life, right? There's a lot to unpack here. But what kind of conversations, not just about death, but living, do you hope this film inspires? What kind of conversations have you been having?
5: At our premiere, somebody raised their hand because we did, Colleen and I did a Q&A afterwards, and they said, what are your thoughts on death? And I wanted to laugh and say, you just watched like 2 hours of what I think about death. So I think the film for me was processing all of it. Obviously, we all have our own unique relationship with it. I think thinking about it's important, and you can go back thousands of years and find that advice. You know, if we think about our mortality, it informs what we're doing. For me personally, besides making the film, which it's like been so much fun connecting with people over it, but also it catches me, right, what I'm doing. Maybe I won't spend that much time on my phone. Maybe, you know, it gets you thinking about, right, time is passing. These issues are going to affect you. What do you want your life to look like? What do you want it to be? And what are the most important things? Because especially right now, I think so many distractions in modern life, and there's also so many kind of contentious issues driving us apart. It's really interesting to think about what unites us, and clearly mortality is going to affect all of us. And that was one big takeaway I had from my research when I started looking into it, was that it's kind of like two things that happen during this, which is families either come together or they split apart. So I guess the question is, what do you want to be? So I'm trying to hold that in myself too, to think about that, and think about that every day, and try to take things as they come. You know, try to roll with everything, and you know, try to see the beauty in it because of what death means to us.
3: Well, the film certainly lingers long after the runtime, and Nathan, I just want to say congratulations and thanks for coming in to share more about Winter Hymns.
5: Thanks so much for having me.
3: Nathan Deming is the writer and director of the film Winter Hymns. It'll be making its Milwaukee premiere at the Oriental Theater this Saturday, June 20th at 3 p.m. Denning will be in attendance along with some of the cast members for a Q&A following the screening. You can find more information at WUWM.com. 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

0: I'm Peter Sagal. Last summer, my friends from Wait, Wait, Don't Tell Me and I came up to Milwaukee to do a race, by which I mean the sausage race at a Brewers game. If you want to know my completely legitimate, exonerating excuse for losing it by a mile, you'll have to come see us at the Riverside Theater on July 9th. Here's a hint. 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

0: 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I'm Audrey Nowakowski. Milwaukee is known for its summer festivals, but none is anticipated as the big gig. Crowds will flock to the lakefront as Summerfest gets underway tomorrow. To help you plan your first weekend of Summerfest, our friends at Radio Milwaukee are here to share their recommendations. They'll be joining us throughout the run of the festival to talk about the music and what sets Summerfest apart from other music festivals. Carol Ann Grzbowski and Anthony Foster join me now in studio. Anthony and Carol Ann, welcome to Lake Effect. It's great to have you guys here today.
1: Yes.
2: So happy to be here.
1: Super excited.
2: Yay.
1: Yes, indeed.
0: The radios are coming together.
1: For
2: yes.
1: sure. Thank you for having us. Very, very dope.
2: Crossing
1: very excited.
2: Waves.
1: Yes. It's an honor for real to be
2: yes.
1: here.
0: So. No, so happy to have you here. We're here today to go over the best time of Milwaukee Summerfest. The big gig. And especially with you guys and your work and your music coverage. You're the best people to talk to for what people should keep an eye out for and what you're most
1: Thank
0: looking
1: you.
0: Forward to.
1: I agree.
0: Mr. Biz? Yes. So, well, and Anthony, let's start with you.
1: Yes.
0: What are you looking forward to? What are your show recommendations?
1: Wow. Well, I mean, I really had to narrow this list down, but I'm really excited about Charlie Wilson. Charlie Wilson is a member of the Gap Band and had like several different careers, came around in the late 70s, early 80s with his family. Big records, records that's all part of our DNA that we all love. But had a more of a resurgence with a lot of hip-hop artists, worked with Snoop Dogg and Pharrell and a lot of those artists, too. But has just, like, an incredible litany of hits. And, I mean, my mom, you know, put me on to Charlie Wilson. And he's still out here, still looking good, still a great singer, great voice, great performer. Baby.

0: And that's happening on Thursday, opening night, which is always a big deal at Summerfest. And the next night, Don Toliver, who is like one of the big kings of hip hop right now, one of these kind of guys that has like 18,000 people just jumping, phones in the air, like just frenetic energy. He's got a dope album out, Octane, right now. And I do believe this is his first time performing at Summerfest. And Tyrese is going to be there as well. And a lot of people don't know that Tyrese is a singer. We know him from Fast and the Furious, but he has a great, great catalog and a wild guy, got a lot of viral moments. You know what I mean? So it's really dope that he's coming to Summerfest. So I'm really, really excited about is the Family Stone Band. I mean,
1: Let's get into it. What makes this one of the things you're most excited about?
0: So, I mean, I grew up on Sly and the Family Stone, and I mean, they are huge, probably one of the most influential bands ever. A multicultural band in the 70s. I mean, extremely funky. You know, of course, Sly Stone passed away in 2025. Rest in peace to the legend. But Questlove, the drummer from The Roots, did a documentary about them, so a lot of people got reacquainted with them there. But I mean, they are probably one of the most sampled, got a lot of the most recognizable records ever. But it's a different iteration now, so they have, I believe, one of the original members is part of this, but Sly Stone's daughter is the one that's leading the band. Her name is Funny, which tells you about how, you know, San Francisco in the 70s, you know what I mean? You can take that however, but
1: yeah.
0: But she's leading the band, and I mean, Sly and the Family Stone has so many hits.

0: And I was telling both of y'all off before we got into this that I saw them back in 2010, and my oldest daughter was grooving. That was like the first time I ever seen her like really grooving without me telling her this is dope. Like she was really into it. So it's like they have a real special place in my heart there. And I mean, it's one of the biggest party, you know, I mean, they got endless hits. So I'm really looking forward to that one. And that's on June 19th. And June 19th is obviously a big day, Juneteenth day. And a lot of great artists performing that day. So it should be like, you know, one of those, which show do I go to? You know what I mean? Trying to run around with your beer from one stage to the other to see it. But yeah, I'm really looking forward to that. Yeah. I mean, it's been a long time since I saw him. And again, with Sly Stone, the namesake of the band passing away last year, it's a real nostalgic and a sentimental thing. So I'm really excited about that one.
1: For sure. And then we have one more day. We're kind of doing this week by week for people listening. So a few shows on June 20th you recommend.
0: Yeah. So these are all, they're super popular, great acts, but kind of guilty pleasures for me. The legend, David Lee Roth, is going to be there. I mean, still looking good. He's got to be about 70 years old. He don't got the long hair anymore, but, you know, we know him from being with Van Halen, and he still has an amazing solo career. And I don't know when the last time he's been to Summerfest, but I'm looking at Saturday, June 20th is the night that all of the older people, the OGs, will be out, because it's a lot of music that's catering to them, and David Lee Roth is one of them.
1: Mm-hmm.
0: Also on June 20th, Don Felder, who is a legendary guitarist. He's a former member of the Eagles, and we all love Eagles records, and he wrote the music for Hotel California, which is arguably one of the most top 10, most recognized, greatest songs of all time. You know what I'm saying? And he left the Eagles, but he's still a world-renowned guitarist. Really looking forward to that, because he's right before Christopher Cross, who is the king of yacht rock. It's an excellent documentary about yacht rock out right now. And Christopher Cross is a legend. He's got some great hits, Sailing, Everybody Loves. And it's going to be a great, great night for, you know, for us people that's a little long in the tooth. And I mean, it's dope to see these artists still being able to perform at festivals and still being able to do their art for us here in Milwaukee.
1: Yeah, 100% agree. Mm-hmm. And Carol Ann, we'll turn it to you for some of your favorites coming up this first weekend of Summerfest, starting with Passion Pit.
2: Yeah, so a little bit of a nostalgia pick for me. Passion Pit came to Summerfest like literally 10 years ago, almost to the date. And I think I was in high school at the time, and it was like thunderstorms, raining. I honestly don't know how they got away with playing, but it was super, super fun. And I feel like they just make music that is meant to evoke the young, wild, and free feeling.

0: So, having aged 10 years, I'm excited to relive that.
1: Feel wild and free and young.
0: Yes! I need to feel YOLO. But, no, so that's going to be really fun. And honestly, like, I feel like even still, they're, like, synth poppy, like, indie sleaze music. I still love it.
1: Awesome.
0: And then Echo and the Bunnymen, I think it's crazy that they're playing Summerfest. Also the first weekend, just like British post-punk icons. So that's going to be like an insane show. And then Father John Misty is coming.
2: The legend.
0: Yeah, he's just, you know, OG crooner. And he's one of the saddest boys in the biz. And I feel like that's a lot of fun.

0: The National Weather Service in Milwaukee Sullivan has issued a severe thunderstorm warning for Waukesha County in southeastern Wisconsin until 8:45 p.m. At 7:49 p.m., severe thunderstorms were located along a line extending from near Lackawanna Belle to near Palmyra to Whitewater, moving east at 45 miles an hour. Hazard, 60 miles an hour wind gusts. Source, radar indicated. Impact, expect damage to roofs, siding, and trees. Locations impacted include Waukesha, New Berlin, Brookfield, Menominee Falls, Muskego, Pewaukee, Sussex, Heartland, Muckwanago, Delafield, Elm Grove, Wales, Okauchee Lake, Wind Lake, Oconomowoc, Lisbon, Vernon, Ottawa, Merton, and Dousman. Other landmarks included are the following locations: Pewaukee Lake, Ottawa Lake Recreation Area, and Pinewoods Campground. Remain alert for a possible tornado. Tornadoes can develop quickly from severe thunderstorms. If you spot a tornado, go at once into the basement or small central room in a sturdy structure. For your protection, move to an interior room on the lowest floor of a building. A tornado watch remains in effect until 9 p.m. for southeastern Wisconsin.
1: She's like so genuine in what she sings about, and a lot of it is like almost protest in the way of like her just saying whatever she wants to. And like, honestly, I could write an essay about bikinis. There's a lot to unpack there. So, and her, like, honestly, like her onstage outfits are incredible. Like the design, it's just so cool. So I would wait for that one.
2: Yeah, people will see you at that show for sure. And yeah, we have a couple of local musician shout outs as
1: list. So Max Miano, who, if you haven't seen live, like if you've been waiting to see Max Miano, really excited that they're playing Summerfest. That's June 18th. And they're just like a beautiful songwriter, super genuine, super honest, and they have relatively new music out as well. And then Emma James, who is an incredible individual, incredible artist,
3: yes, like super creative,
1: yes,
3: really connected to the city,
1: yes,
3: beyond his just his music, like really organic, just like a real 101, you
1: know? Yeah, that's so true. Like, just like incredibly unique in how he thinks about things, and then how he like ties in the community to his work and his music. So really excited that he's playing Summerfest this year as well.
2: Awesome.
3: Well deserved.
1: Yes.
3: Well deserved.
2: Yeah.
3: For
2: yeah. Absolutely. Now, Summerfest has a multitude of experiences, not all centered around music, right? So we're going to have a fun little non-music Summerfest thing. I don't know if it's, you know, warnings from you guys or things recommended, but...
1: Okay, yes, yeah. Yes. Yeah. I've got a lot to unpack.
2: Yeah, let's fire it off. Anthony, what's one thing that's not music-related with Summerfest that either you're looking forward to or a word of warning?
3: It's a lot of drinking, obviously, going on at Summerfest, but the food choices... Oh, I mean, I've been going to Summerfest many, many years, more years than I want to admit. I might really show my age, but that's cool. But I really love the food. I mean, a lot of food options. It's always great. I always have to get the Saz's sampler platter.
2: That's right.
3: My daughter, she does it too. You know, nothing goes better with music than a nice drink with the some mozzarella sticks,
1: right,
3: eggplant fries, onion ring. I mean, and the smell, it's real nostalgic, and it really helps to absorb whatever you drink. You know what I mean?
1: Bring the lactate, though, guys.
3: Yeah,
1: come prepared.
3: Sure.
2: Well, that relates to your thing about bathroom experience.
1: Crazy segue.
3: Yes,
1: love that.
3: That was right. Hey, professional.
4: This is what public radio is about.
1: Yes,
3: yes, indeed. Yeah.
1: Honest. So, two things. First of all, I have bathrooms, a group experience. So, the bathrooms at Summerfest, almost like large, like cattle stalls, which is awesome. You fit a lot of people in there. But I truly believe that like these relationships are formed in the bathrooms, at least in the ladies' room. That's all I can speak to.
3: Yeah.
1: But these stalls, it's almost like they're pretty short. So like you can see a lot of the leg area. And then also like bathrooms are clean, but like frequent that you might need some TP.
2: Mm-hmm.
1: So you're like asking next to you. Yeah, a lot of traffic. So
3: you're
1: asking next to you, hey, you got some TP?
3: And then,
1: you like form these relationships. You walk over to your like show and boom, bestie in the crowd next to you.
3: I remember you from the bathroom.
1: I also want to mention footwear,
2: yes,
1: if I may.
2: You may.
1: So I just, it boggles my mind how many people are walking around with flip-flops. Where's the arch support, you know?
3: Yeah.
1: So I've got a lot of flat-bottom shoes, and I just feel like this year it might have to be like Hokas, might have to be like a thick, like, comforting shoe. And I think Summerfest, as opposed to some other festivals, like, people aren't usually going for the high heel game, but I will say, I'm going to be looking at the footwear this year who's compromising comfort for style, because it's not going to end well.
2: It's never the good choice.
1: No. Making it now, like, one length of the festival is difficult for me.
3: You get your steps in for sure.
1: Yeah.
3: I'm always baffled when I see women in heels. I mean, I understand. I mean, I respect it. You know
1: me
3: what I mean?
1: Too.
3: I respect it, but it's like, this might not be the place, but...
1: No.
3: And then by the end of the night, you see people walking, carrying the heels.
1: Ooh,
3: but, you know?
1: I don't want to be barefoot at Summerfest.
2: You'll have to add that
1: bottom.
2: To your tally.
1: Yeah.
2: Flip-flops, Hokas, and... Barefoot.
1: No. Yeah, nightmare.
2: Well, we gave a lot of recommendations.
1: Y'all are prepped,
3: sure.
1: So you're welcome.
3: First weekend. Absolutely.
2: Yes.
3: Like, it's going to be great. And I mean, the new format, I think, works really well for, you know, for people coming from out of town. Summer is always outrageous here, so I'm really looking forward to it.
2: Yes, and so it begins. I really appreciate you, Anthony and Caroline, coming in today to share your recs, and thanks so much for being on Like Effect.
1: Thank you
3: for having
1: us. This is such a treat.
3: Yes.
1: I appreciate it.
3: For real.
2: Caroline Grzybowski is a DJ with Radio Milwaukee, and Anthony Foster is Hyphen's music director. They join me to share their recommendations for the first weekend of Summerfest. 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
1: And that Summerfest preview wraps up today's show. I'm Audrey Nowakowski. 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We'll listen back to a favorite story from environmental reporter Susan Bentz and talk to her about how it all came together. Thank you so much for joining us today, right here on listener-supported 89.7 WUWM Milwaukee's NPR.

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4: A new report finds that school staffing numbers have gone up in Wisconsin as enrollment has gone down, but some public school leaders say modern education needs those staffing levels. We'll dig into the report of what it means for schools around the state. It's Wisconsin Today. I'm Rob Ferret. Also today, sports fans are paying more to watch their favorite teams in action. Congress holds hearings on the Sports Broadcasting Law of 1961. Find out what's at stake in Wisconsin.
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4: 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The setting is a small town Wisconsin supper club on the shores of Lake Michigan.
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7: Live from NPR News in Washington, I'm Ryland Barton. The terms of a ceasefire between the U.S. and Iran are now public. NPR's Quill Lawrence reports they would reopen the Strait of Hormuz and end hostilities between the U.S., Iran, Israel, and Hezbollah.
8: It would reopen the Strait of Hormuz to oil tankers, an urgent economic and political priority as oil and other commodities have surged in price. Iran could begin to sell its own oil, and billions of dollars in frozen Iranian assets could be released if subsequent agreements like Iran ending its nuclear weapons program are followed. The official also said if Iran doesn't live up to its end, the U.S. could easily resume bombing. Israel is not a party to the agreement, but it could be a spoiler if Washington cannot restrain the Israeli government from attacking Iran's proxy force in Lebanon. Quill Lawrence, NPR News.
7: Today's confirmation hearing for former SEC Chair Jay Clayton to serve as Director of National Intelligence was abruptly postponed. President Trump said he's delaying the nomination and blocking the renewal of a key surveillance tool in order to pressure the Senate to pass his long-stalled priority, the voting security bill dubbed the Save America Act. NPR's Eric McDaniel reports.
9: His demands for the Senate aren't achievable, according to top Senate Republicans, including Leader John Thune, who said this yesterday in an interview with Fox News.
10: I mean, we are bound by arithmetic in the United States Senate. The votes currently aren't there.
9: They voted on the Save America bill twice. It has failed twice. It needs Democratic support to pass. That is, unless they get rid of the chamber's de facto 60-vote majority, which there isn't support to do. So the president is demanding something that there is truly no path for.
7: NPR's Eric McDaniel reporting. The Department of Education has announced it will move its special education offices to the Department of Health and Human Services. Disability advocates are concerned, as NPR's Janaki Mehta reports.
11: When the Ed Department first opened its doors in 1980, special education was intentionally placed within it, with the goal of giving students with disabilities the same access to a quality education as their non-disabled peers. Before that, education programs for students with disabilities were lumped together with health and welfare.
12: It did not work then because piecemealing led to widespread inefficiency and widespread discrimination.
11: That's Jacqueline Rodriguez of the National Center for Learning Disabilities, who worries the clock is being turned back for disabled students and their rights. Department officials say the move will lead to more efficiency and effectiveness. These latest changes are part of the Trump administration's bigger project to dismantle the Education Department altogether. Janaki Mehta, NPR News.
7: Tropical Storm Arthur is the first of the Atlantic season and threatens parts of the southern U.S. with dangerous flash flooding. The National Hurricane Center says it will skirt over the Gulf Coast with heavy rain through Friday. U.S. stocks dropped today on speculation the Federal Reserve may raise interest rates this year to keep a lid on inflation. This is NPR News. The Trump administration is helping one of Elon Musk's companies to fight allegations that it's illegally running dozens of natural gas turbines to power a data center in Mississippi. The NAACP says Musk's XAI business failed to get a permit, creating health risks in North Mississippi and nearby Memphis and violating the Clean Air Act. The Justice Department argues that the AI data center is critical to the economy and the military. Authorities in eastern Washington state say a fast-moving wildfire is burning homes outside of Spokane. NPR's Kirk Sigler reports the fires forced scores of evacuations.
13: The State Department of Natural Resources says the upriver fire ignited about 1 mile east of the city limits of Spokane, a city built out into old-growth ponderosa pine forests that has long been a major concern for fire managers. There has been some rain in the northwest in recent weeks, but not enough to chip away at a major moisture deficit after one of the driest and warmest winters on record. The National Interagency Fire Center in neighboring Idaho says this and other wildfires have already burned more than 2.5 million acres across the country this year, well ahead of the 10-year average. In Spokane, firefighters are hoping to take advantage of calmer winds, but unseasonably hot and dry weather is forecast through the weekend. Kirk Sigler, NPR News, Boise.
7: An archaeological dig at the site of the Battle of Bunker Hill has revealed ammunition used in the fight, along with the outlines of an earthen fort built to protect the Patriots fighting the British. Celebrations will soon take place commemorating the 251st anniversary of the battle. This is NPR News.
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4: It's Wisconsin Today. I'm Rob Ferret. Public school enrollment in Wisconsin has dropped by more than 9% in the last 16 years, according to data from the Department of Public Instruction. Because school revenue is tied to that enrollment, it means less funding for schools. At the same time, a new report from the Wisconsin Policy Forum finds that school staffing levels are up. The report looks at those numbers and the ripple effects of declining K-12 enrollment, including the difficult budget decisions that school districts face while trying to serve fewer students with less money. Sarah Shaw is Deputy Research Director for Wisconsin Policy Forum. She's one of the researchers behind the report called More K-12 Staff for Fewer Students. Sarah, thanks for joining us.
15: Pleasure to be with you.
4: Sarah, at the heart of this in your report, we see a decline over time in the number of students in Wisconsin public schools. What are we seeing?
15: So we were looking since 2011, and since that school year, the public schools in Wisconsin have lost 9.2% of their students. That is largely contributed to by declining birth rates. And it means a real financial crunch for school districts because as they lose students, they also lose the funding that would come with those students. And this is the experience across the majority of Wisconsin school districts that are really contending with this declining enrollment.
4: And along with that decline in students, your report also tracked the number of schools, public schools in Wisconsin. That's also gone down. What do we see there?
15: It is going down, not by quite as much. So if we lost 9.2% of students, we have 3.2%

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1: Increasing staff. And part of what we heard was that student needs are up. Their socio-emotional needs, their academic needs. We have more students who are identified as having disabilities. And their way of contending with that was to hire more staff to try to serve students better. But what that means is that their budgets are now getting hit on both the revenue and the expenditure side. They're getting less revenue because they have fewer students, and their expenditures, their spending is going up because they have more staff on payroll.
2: I want to dig into a couple parts of that. One, you point out in the report that just because there are fewer students, it doesn't necessarily mean you can have fewer staff. You need the same number of custodians because the building is the same size. It's not like you lose all of your 11th grade students so you could drop the 11th grade teachers. The classes might be smaller. A lot of the staff you need for a school of, 400 kids, you need roughly the same amount of staff for a school of 370 kids, right?
1: That's right. There are some real fixed costs here on both the staffing side and the facilities side. And actually, when we looked at classroom teachers, their numbers didn't shift that much. There was a fairly small increase in the number of classroom teaching staff from 2011 to 2026. Where we saw the most growth in staff was in paraprofessionals, so those teachers' aides who are in classrooms, and in kind of the anyone else category, which could be anyone from district administrators to other supports for students like counselors or therapists or speech language pathologists. And so while it might have been difficult to decrease the number of staff because of those fixed costs, we do also see these increases happening in other categories.
2: Now, I could see somebody looking at this and saying, okay, it's not more teachers, so it's some kind of administrative bloat. I'm guessing when you talk to school district administrators, they would have pushed back against that idea. Is there any sense that there's too much middle management, administration in the schools?
1: You're right that that's not typically what district administrators will be saying. They're often not adding positions onto payroll willy-nilly, but really trying to think about what do students need or what does the district's operations need. That said, I do think that these numbers should mean that district officials and communities are having some tough conversations around where they can afford to increase staff or maintain the staff that they have, or maybe even some support from the state or policymakers in helping districts think about, well, are there alternatives to hiring more people if there is a real need to be serving students better? That is, if not through hiring more staff, then what?
2: One solution that's been out there is the idea of consolidating, whether that's within a district, we're going to move these two high schools into one high school, or even whole districts merging with each other, or we've even seen in even one case a district closing and its neighbors picking up the staff. That might be more efficient in terms of the numbers of those staff to the numbers of the students, but there are a lot of obstacles and downsides there. Is the idea of consolidation at the tip of people's tongues as you talk about these issues?
1: You know, I had a colleague once who described the hardest animal to kill is the school mascot. There is just a lot of community identity wrapped up in individual schools. Closing them, consolidating them is very hard emotionally, if nothing else, for a community. But there are also logistical challenges, particularly when we get to our most rural communities, where even if you try consolidation and closures, the sheer fact of physical distance can really be working against you. There is only so long that we are willing to put students on a bus. And if you're talking about shuttling kids 2 hours to be able to get to school, clearly there's some limit to what we say we're kind of willing to accept, or that parents might be willing to accept for their children. And those logistical challenges of distance can also mean it's harder to collaborate and even set up some of these potential sharing arrangements, collaborations, consolidations, closures. So I do think that is still an option that our communities should be considering. But it may not be the right option in any number of cases for any number of reasons.
2: Well, on the flip side, then, in a more densely populated area, a city or a populated suburb, is something like consolidation more of an option? Since instead of, hey, you're going to go an extra 30 miles to get to school,

0: well, you're going to go an extra 30 blocks to get to school.
1: It really could be. And I think it's going to depend a lot on the individual cases. So one of our findings was that so far what we've been talking about has been all statewide. There are some real differences in these staffing and student patterns if we look by different locales. Locales meaning kind of whether a district is located in a town or a rural area or a suburb or a city. And that starts to matter when we talk about solutions because, for example, our suburban schools on the whole are actually not losing enrollment. They're seeing some modest changes in the number of schools, and they've seen a huge increase in the number of staff, about a 19% increase over the time period that we looked at. So for those districts, consolidation because of the number of students might not be an issue, but they're still going to have to contend with what do we do with all of these staff? Can we be affording them year over year?
0: Sarah Shaw is with us from the Wisconsin Policy Forum, looking at a new report showing a decline in the number of students in Wisconsin public schools, but an increase in the number of staff. Staying with that regional variation you mentioned, and I'm looking at the charts in your report. Yes, suburban districts holding steady, but substantial drops in the number of students in our cities and our rural areas and our smaller towns. Do we need more focus on those kind of schools and how they're going to solve these things at the state, at I guess local levels?
1: This is a point that I think does merit more state attention, both the fact that we have these statewide trends. This is something that nearly every district is facing in some form or fashion. Either they're facing huge declines in student enrollment and they have to figure out what to do with the rest, and or large increases in the number of staff. I should note that there are other budgetary pressures here as well. It's not just the decline in enrollment that has been a challenge financially for districts in recent years. They've been dealing with lagging state funding and caps on what they're allowed to bring in their core funding. There's been lagging support for students with special needs and for English learners. And so that kind of concoction of financial challenges might be hitting these districts differently depending on where they're located and their specific circumstances, but everyone's dealing with something. So yes, I think we could have more focus here, and within that statewide issue, acknowledge that how different districts are going to solve for this will depend and vary based on where they're located and other unique characteristics of theirs.
0: Now, I'm looking at a line here. This is pretty amazing. You add up all the public and private school graduates who graduated in 2026. You're talking 72,000 students. The kindergarten class in the same year, the class of 2038, 59,000. 72,000 down to 59,000. This issue we're talking about is not going away anytime soon. It's going to be more and more marked if that trend continues.
1: It is. At least that's what current projections show. Those numbers, while striking, they don't show the number of kids that we might expect to come into the school system from kindergarten through 12th grade. For example, if you think about students who might start their schooling as homeschooled children, and then when they reach older years, especially if parents or guardians want them to have access to advanced coursework or extracurriculars or sports, they are likely to have more students coming into the public and private schooling systems. So that gap between the kindergarten class and the class of seniors is probably not going to be as large when today's kindergartners are actually seniors, but it is still far more than the drop we've seen in recent years. So as you said, this problem is not going away.
0: And we'll leave it there. Sarah, thanks again for joining us today.
1: What a pleasure. Thanks for having me.
0: That was Sarah Shaw, Deputy Research Director with the Wisconsin Policy Forum. They're out with a new report this week looking at enrollment declines, staffing levels, and funding for public schools in Wisconsin. Want to know how these things are going in your community? Is there talk of closing school buildings, consolidating schools, or even districts in your part of the state? Share your story and what you think about it. Email wisconsintoday@wpr.org. That's wisconsintoday@wpr.org.

0: Coming up, sports fans are paying more to watch their favorite teams in action. 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
0: The streaming services era and why Wisconsin Republicans disagree over media rights. 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

0: Wisconsin has a big election coming up for governor, U.S. Congress, and the state legislature. I'm WUWM editor Emily Files. 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
2: Hey, it's Wisconsin Today. I'm Rob Farad. Wisconsin's federal lawmakers are divided over the future of a decades-old law aimed at protecting sports teams in smaller markets. Wisconsin U.S. Representative Scott Fitzgerald, a Republican, is taking up the issue. He says the over 60-year-old Sports Broadcasting Act is outdated in a world with sports leagues making deals with streaming platforms to carry some of their games. Here's Fitzgerald Sunday on WISN's Upfront, talking about Wisconsin's pro teams and how the NFL in particular gets lucrative distribution contracts that don't benefit fans.
3: All of them, are beloved by their fan base. It's just, I think they've flexed their muscles so many times that we find ourselves in a situation where it needs to be reviewed, and that's my job.
2: But the Green Bay Packers and Wisconsin Republican U.S. Representative Tony Weed argue that the law is still needed to protect teams in small media markets, like the Packers, by allowing teams to pool their broadcasting rights together. Hope Carnop is a politics reporter for the Milwaukee Journal Sentinel who recently reported on this issue. She spoke with Kate Archer Kent.
4: What exactly does the Sports Broadcasting Act of 1961 do?
5: So this is a law that Congress is looking at right now, in part because it was written in 1961. And I think it's pretty obvious that the media landscape and how people watch NFL, NBA, MLB games has changed a lot. So what this law did is it basically provided leagues like the NFL antitrust protection to be able to negotiate contracts on behalf of their teams instead of the teams doing so individually. And what some members of Congress say is happening now is that these games aren't necessarily being broadcast on the original, you know, big three TV networks anymore, like ABC, NBC. And instead, these leagues are looking toward streaming platforms instead, which some people think doesn't necessarily fall under the original intention of the law. So now this law is subject to scrutiny and possible changes depending on what Congress intends to do.
4: Yes, like how far have we gotten away from the Sports Broadcasting Act's, you know, one of its original goals was to ensure free access to watch these games. Where are we at today?
5: Yeah, I think it really depends on who you ask. I mean, the members of Congress who held a hearing last week were pretty, you know, strong worded in terms of they think that leagues like the NFL have really strayed from the original goal of the Sports Broadcasting Act, which was to basically ensure that local fans are able to watch games that are played by their local teams on free broadcast television. And some consumers, I think a lot of consumers, would argue that that's not necessarily the case anymore. I mean, even with the Packers, there was that playoff game last year that was pretty much exclusively broadcast on Amazon. There's also the Netflix deal for some holiday games that has really, you know, been the target of scrutiny and criticism. So it's really just a different landscape. I think everyone agrees with that. But the NFL is kind of standing by their argument that the majority of games are still available to local fans in local markets, which in Wisconsin includes the Green Bay area and Milwaukee area, but doesn't exclude some other areas of the state. So that's another argument that some consumers in Wisconsin are making, is that not everyone is able to watch free Packers games in all instances.
4: So this House Judiciary Subcommittee holds this hearing over 2 hours, has all this testimony about the rising cost of watching these sports teams in action. The Packers are arguing that the Sports Broadcasting Act is necessary for smaller market teams to remain competitive against large city rivals and big markets. What does that mean, and what advantage do the Packers want to point out?
5: Yeah, so all along, I mean, even before this hearing happened, the Packers have really framed this law as critical for their survival. And they say that getting rid of it is essentially an existential threat for the Packers. And the reason they say that is because the NFL is able to negotiate these big contracts on behalf of all the teams. They are able to split the revenue equally among all those 32 teams. So the Packers are getting the same amount as the Bears or the Rams. The Packers say if this law goes away, the teams will essentially have to negotiate those contracts on their own, and larger market teams like the Bears or Rams could end up with a more lucrative deal than a small market team like the Packers or the Buffalo Bills. So they say that this law has really ensured that the Packers are basically playing on the same playing field with other teams over time. And their big concern is that this law could get essentially thrown out or overhauled in a way that could really be detrimental to the Packers.
4: And we're talking like hundreds of millions of dollars here with the TV rights deal. Why are Wisconsin Republicans split over this issue?
5: Yeah, that's a really interesting facet of this debate, is that the Wisconsin Republicans are kind of landing on different sides of this. Scott Fitzgerald, who led that hearing last week, is really kind of taking this from the consumer's point of view. And he says that it's Congress's job to ask these questions, scrutinize this antitrust provision that this law provides, because that's essentially the role of his subcommittee. And a couple of other Wisconsin Republicans are on the other side of this issue and really trying to defend the Packers, you know, make sure that they are staying in Wisconsin, staying in Green Bay. And Representative Tony Weed, who's from Green Bay, was sort of leading that charge by essentially sending a letter to that full Judiciary Committee, urging them to not mess with the law too much in order to keep protections for those small market teams. So this has definitely become a bit of a dividing line that we don't often see among our delegation in Congress.
4: Do we know what Representative Scott Fitzgerald would like to see ultimately with the Sports Broadcasting Act? What type of overhaul could be possible?
5: Yeah, certainly. So I talked with him last week a little bit before the hearing, and he also recently appeared on WISN's Upfront yesterday and sort of made it clear that he's not looking at a total overhaul of the law. He said that would essentially create a wild, wild west. So I think he maybe is taking the concerns from the NFL or other lawmakers into account. But at this point, it's unclear exactly what could happen with the law. He hasn't really introduced legislation at this point to say this is a part of the law that we're going to tweak. The full committee came out with a report that said this discussion could lead to legislative reforms, but didn't necessarily say what those would be. So at this point, Fitzgerald is kind of holding this discussion. He's airing out concerns, and that could mean that legislation is coming, but so far we haven't seen what that is yet.
4: Okay, so Fitzgerald is more in investigative mode right now.
5: Certainly. Yeah, he says that right now he's kind of looking at all of the concerns, going through some of the research that his committee did, and sort of having that discussion, and didn't really have clear ideas yet of exactly what could change in the Sports Broadcasting Act, but is considering making those changes based on all of the information that his subcommittee gathers.
4: Hope, thank you so much for joining us.
5: Yeah, thank you so much for having me.
4: That was Hope Karna, politics reporter at the Milwaukee Journal Sentinel. We've been talking about a split between Wisconsin lawmakers and the Packers over a decades-old broadcasting law. Now, the World Cup is underway here in North America, with billions of people viewing the games on various broadcasting platforms and streaming services. Plus, the NBA Finals wrapped up recently, with fans watching on live television broadcasts on ABC or streaming on ESPN platforms. Last year's NFL regular season found its games split between broadcast TV and exclusive streaming deals through the platforms like Amazon Prime and Netflix. Not long ago, all of the NFL's games could appear for free through the major network TV stations. Not anymore. A 2024 report found that American NFL fans who want to watch all games had to pay roughly $1,600 to various providers. Joining us to talk about how fans are navigating this fractured landscape is Milwaukee Journal Sentinel sports reporter J.R. Radcliffe. J.R., welcome back.
6: Thank you for having me. Glad to be here.
4: So we see the World Cup underway in North America, Wisconsin viewers able to watch games via stations like Fox and Telemundo. For people who want to watch their favorite teams, what is the streaming and broadcasting field like today?
6: It's something we hear about more than just about any other topic. Anytime we write about, oh, the Brewers game is going to be on Apple TV tonight, or if you want to see the Marquette game, you got to get Peacock. You know, you're gonna hear from people who are like, why is it like this? Why do we have to get 10 streaming services to watch our teams in action? Understandable frustration. It's, like we've said, a very, very different landscape than it was 10 years ago when all you needed was basically your, ABC, CBS, and maybe a couple cable channels and you were good to go. But you've got NFL games on Netflix. You've got such a wide spread of sporting events across all these different services, and people are frustrated. You know, the biggest thing is, I know it seems so basic, but just finding the game can be such a challenge for people, especially older viewers who aren't used to using a smart TV or using their phone to watch a lot of their sporting events. This is the one thing that has kind of been propping up the old model is live sports, because it is, you know, in real time. People want to experience that in real time. It's not something they want on demand. So it is still something that sells on regular, good old-fashioned linear television and also on streaming. Everybody wants to get into the game to some degree and maybe try to woo fans away who are already cutting the cord. So big, big complicated mess. People hate it. People don't like to have to surf back and forth. They don't like have to constantly be flipping between services. And I know it's frustrating. And I think it's unfortunately just going to keep continuing because it is a big financial gain for leagues to get involved with some of these big time streaming services.
4: So much money involved in these distribution rights, and there are efforts within Congress to alter the Sports Broadcasting Act and change how teams negotiate where these games play. How are fans reacting to the changes and how they can view their games? What are you hearing?
6: A lot of frustration, like I said. I think a younger crowd, for the most part, can handle this. You know, they understand streaming services. They understand apps. Even the simple act of flipping back and forth between different services is not as fluid as it used to be. You can't just change the channel. You have to exit one app, enter the new one. I think a younger crowd isn't really finding that difficult. As more and more people are cutting the cord, you know, that's also sort of a reflection of where we are. Like, people are comfortable getting away from traditional cable and regular TV and going to some of this more like a la carte viewing experience. So I think we're talking about an older group, but you know, even people in their 30s and 40s would like an ease of access that maybe they don't have anymore, that they had when they were kids, or you know, that they had even just, like I said, a decade ago. So for the most part, everybody is a little bit irritated with this. I do think leagues like the NFL and Major League Baseball are probably banking on people just coming to terms with it.
4: Hmm. Well, I'm sure you're keeping an eye on what teams are doing. And in basketball, the Phoenix Suns kind of swimming against the current, extending deals for free over-the-air broadcasts for their games. Is there an appetite like that here in Wisconsin?
6: A little bit, yeah. The Brewers have done that the last couple of years. I don't know how many games the Suns have put on free TV, but I know they're kind of leaders in that department. The Brewers do have a suite of games, 10 of them, that are airing on just, you know, what I guess we now call over-the-air television. All mm-hmm. you need is an antenna. You know, it is in the club's best interest to get the games to the people. You know, it's maybe the league is negotiating these big deals and it does ultimately trickle down to benefit the clubs, but they are also aware that if people can't see the games, they're going to lose touch with their team. I think that's very true for the Milwaukee Brewers. I think for a while there, we were seeing kind of a decline in fan attendance, and it wasn't because the team was good. It really felt like one of the driving factors there was that people just weren't as connected to the Brewers as they used to be, because those games were harder and harder to get. You know, that was still a cable service, but it was becoming just, as more and more people cut the cord, fewer people just had that in their homes. Mm-hmm. So I think they were mindful of that. They want to experiment with this group of games to get people back invested, and it's gotten a little bit easier with the move from FanDuel Wisconsin to MLB. That's kind of a whole separate conversation.
4: Well, yeah, and I want to talk a little bit about that, because now we've got Brewers TV, mm-hmm. you know, turning over broadcast rights from FanDuel Sports Network to being internally produced through Major League Baseball. How is that new system going for them in this midst of Sports Broadcasting Act and a lot of, just a lot of emotions around that?
6: Yeah, I mean, the SBA doesn't really apply in this case. SBA only applies to over-the-air stuff. It doesn't apply to any streaming services, which is why I kind of, when the NFL is all worried about how changes to the SBA might dramatically impact them, I'm sure it will on a financial level, but I don't know if it's going to be quite as severe as they want us to think it is going to be. But these MLB broadcasts are really good, in my opinion. The quality has increased dramatically. They've got new technology that they're using. The app that is used by Major League Baseball, it's always been one of the forerunners of technology across the sports landscape. The MLBAM technology, BAM technology, is really, really special. And now the Brewers are using that instead of what we had with FanDuel, which it tried. It did the best it could, but it wasn't a very good app. It was a very difficult user experience. Mm-hmm. And this is just significantly better. Now, I don't know if that means they're getting a ton more viewers. Probably a little bit. I don't know if it's dramatically changing the game for them, but it is a simpler experience. It is easier to see those games in market than it used to be. You know, there's a lot of blackout restrictions around what you could watch with, you know, you couldn't watch MLB.com's coverage with the Brewers. You couldn't use their technology to see a game in Wisconsin. That's no longer the case because they've reclaimed those streaming rights. So it's easier to see, and the attendance is up. Like, I don't know if that's directly related to this, but I don't think it's hurting. So this is a move. MLB wants to get all of its teams in the same boat. I don't know how successful it will be in doing that, but it has increased the number of teams over the last couple of years. I believe it's up to 13 that are covered by MLB. And that's, you know, the idea there is to get everybody under the same roof in using the MLB technology. And then you can offer those games the way that you offer, like, not quite the same as NFL, but every game is available pretty much. And blackouts essentially go away. Long way to go before they get there. But this is definitely, it's definitely getting easier to watch baseball.
4: But you still have to pay a subscription to get those games, like $20 a month or something.
6: That's completely true. And they'll say that's similar. It is similar to how it was before, because these games were on mm-hmm. cable. You were paying somebody mm-hmm. to watch Brewers baseball. You are perhaps paying less or more, depending on whether or not you have a cable package with it or if you've cut the cord. So yes, none of this is free. And I think that's where some lawmakers are frustrated. They believe it's in the public's best interest to be able to just see a Packers game in your home without having to pay extra for services. Mostly that's still true, but there are cases, and I know Hope brought up the game last year, the Bears-Packers game, and on Amazon, places like Madison, you had to have Amazon, you had to have Prime Video to see that game. So it is becoming less true, and I know that's causing, it's becoming a fraught thing for a lot of people.
4: Okay, so JR, fresh off of last week's House Judiciary Subcommittee and their fact-finding mission over the Sports Broadcasting Act and what's changing, what are you watching for there?
6: It's really hard for me to envision what the fallout is if they do alter or do away with the SBA. You know, football has a salary cap. The NFL does, quite famously, a salary cap. I would imagine it will cost teams like the Packers a lot of money, but the insinuation that the salary cap system would kind of come unglued through all of that, I don't know if I can't imagine that. I don't see that as possible. So the on-field thing, I feel, would pretty much be the same. You'd still have parity in the NFL. Now, you don't have that in Major League Baseball. You have anything but, you don't have a salary cap. Frequently what happens, and as Major League Baseball heads towards what looks like a work stoppage following this season, you have fans of one league pointing to the other and saying, well, look, it works over there. Why doesn't it work here? And both baseball and football are saying the same things about the other. You know, it's a very complicated structure, but especially with those salary cap leagues, I think they have it figured out pretty well. And I don't imagine that the on-field product is going to change very much.
4: JR, thank you so much for your insights. Thanks for joining us.
6: Absolutely. Thank you.
2: J.R. Radcliffe is a sports reporter for the Milwaukee Journal Sentinel. He spoke with host Kate Archer Kent. He talked about sports streaming and broadcasting and how ways to view your favorite team have been changing over the years. Earlier, we heard from Journal Sentinel politics reporter Hope Carnap about disagreements between the Packers organization and Wisconsin U.S. Representative Scott Fitzgerald over the Sports Broadcasting Act of 1961.

0: coming up. A Milwaukee author writes about the triumphs and tragedies of modern motherhood in her new novel. The setting is a small-town Wisconsin supper club on the shores of Lake Michigan.
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0: The book, The Supper Club Saints, next on WPR News.
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0: It's Wisconsin Today. I'm Rob Ferret. It's time for Wisconsin Life. Here's producer Maureen McCollum with a story about a unique museum in the Milwaukee area.
6: Cats are special companions to many people, including Sean and Hillary Redner. The couple love cats so much, they created Redner's Rescued Cat Figurine Museum, where they display thousands of cat-related figurines from around the world. WPR producer and cat lover Trina LaSousa ventured to Menominee Falls to check out the collection.
7: That is cool.
8: Yeah, that's...

0: National Weather Service in Milwaukee-Sullivan has issued a severe thunderstorm warning for southern Walworth County in southeastern Wisconsin, southwestern Kenosha County in southeastern Wisconsin until 9:30 p.m. At 8:41 p.m., severe thunderstorms were located along a line extending from near Lake Geneva to Fontana on Geneva Lake to Sharon, moving east at 45 miles an hour. Hazard, 60 miles an hour wind gusts. Source, radar indicated. Impact, expect damage to roofs, siding, and trees. Locations impacted include Elkhorn, Delavan, Lake Geneva, Williams Bay, Camp Lake, Twin Lakes, Genoa City, Walworth, Silver Lake, Fontana on Geneva Lake, Sharon, Powers Lake, Como, Pell Lake, Bonners Lake, Springfield, Bassett, Delavan Lake, New Munster, and Slade's Corners. Remain alert for a possible tornado. Tornadoes can develop quickly from severe thunderstorms. If you spot a tornado, go at once into the basement or small central room in a sturdy structure. For your protection, move to an interior room on the lowest floor of a building. A tornado watch remains in effect until 9 p.m. for south central and southeastern Wisconsin.
1: And believe it or not, the cats have not damaged any of the items. Sean says all of the pieces are protected in cabinets or secured to the walls.
2: Knock on wood, they're really actually pretty good. We get that question a lot. But as you can see, almost everything is locked up. We have one cat, Batgirl, who's probably hiding in the house that's been going up and like being curious, but I'm hoping it's too crowded.
1: Donated collections have the original owner's name and location alongside the display. Some of the donations even come with letters. Here, Hillary reads a note from Heather Sweeten of Illinois, who donated nearly 100 cat thimbles.
3: To the folks of Rudner's Rescue Cat Figurine Museum, I am thrilled that my cat thimble collection will have a wonderful new home in your museum, on display for others to see.
1: Sean says the cat collecting started back in 2018 at a St. Vincent de Paul store in West Dallas. He rescued a framed photo of a cat named Taffy.
2: It says right on the back she lived from 1960 to 1970. The picture was taken in October of 1967. So I put it back, and I'm like, this is weird. And then I was like, wait a minute. There was Vietnam and the moon landing, and what was happening in this house while this cat was bouncing around? I'm like, I'm bringing that home. And now in our museum, we have a whole wall of other people's cats.
1: Sean and Hillary started Redner's Rescued Cat Figurine Museum to help support cats. They donate 100% of visitor donations to feline rescues in Wisconsin. To date, about $3,000 has been raised.
4: What's new, pussycat? Whoa, whoa, whoa, whoa. What's new?
5: WPR's Trina LaSousa brought us that story on Redner's Rescued Cat Figurine Museum. 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I'm Maureen McCollum.
6: This is WPR News. An old family-run supper club in a small Wisconsin town by Lake Michigan, that's the setting for a new novel about motherhood. The Baumhouse Supper Club is the heartbeat of the fictional Port Holcomb community. The family matriarch, Remy, has decided to sell it as she nears retirement. She's still reeling from the loss of her husband to cancer, and her children don't want to run a supper club. Milwaukee-area author Claire Swinarski reads this passage of Remy thinking back to what supper clubs like the Baumhouse used to be like in Wisconsin several generations ago.
7: Baumhaus meant treehouse in German, and that was exactly what her grandfather and his brothers had been envisioning when they built it. The 50s in Wisconsin were one endless stream of supper clubs. They were brandy old fashions and surf and turf nights, with live bands singing polka songs and Bing Crosby covers. They were the place to be on a Friday night, the hub where you caught up on gossip and got to know your neighbors, not a cell phone in sight.
6: Clara Swinarski's new novel is called The Supper Club Saints. She spoke with Kate Archer Kent last month, and she starts by explaining why a supper club makes an ideal setting.
7: Supper clubs in general, I think, are fascinating establishments, right? They're local to the Midwest. They're not a place that you can run into just anywhere. And it really does feel like going home. Like you come on in and they give you free food, the bread basket and the relish tray. Nobody is trying to kick you out after a certain number of time. The food tends to be affordable and really hearty fare. And I just think they're these really remarkable homey places that to me represent a lot of the Midwest. And so when I was writing the book and I knew I wanted to make it a very Midwest-centric story, I thought, what better place to center it on?
8: Because this family, I mean, they're considered like the shining stars of this community. And then this something happens. What is it like for this family when the daughter, Cass, abruptly leaves with her young daughter and joins this mom influencer household that's hundreds of miles away in the North Woods?
7: Yeah, I think it's a real knock on the butt. So Cass decides to take her young daughter and move away from the hometown because she thinks that this lifestyle is going to be a better fit for her to go live with these mom influencers on like this mom compound, like all women rah-rah all the time. And I think that for the family to have someone leave in that way, it feels like a massive rejection. And that's probably in a way why Remy is able to handle the emotions of selling the supper club, because she's been through it the past couple of years, right? Her husband has passed away from cancer and her daughter has left. And I think she's just feeling like, you know, a restaurant at the end of the day is a building. It's not a family member, and she's lost family. So to her, I think she's able to put it in that proper perspective. But yeah, it's really, really hard on the family for sure.
8: And in this mom-une, as you call it, there's this head of the house of mom influencers who's making all these social media videos, and these moms are trying to show how they can raise their children together, you know, on their own terms without fathers. And they're really intense helicopter parenting. How does this intensity of parenting rub off on Cass?
7: I think when you are in those throes of early motherhood and you're feeling really overwhelmed and kind of lost, and Cass is struggling with some postpartum mental health, what you are really craving is someone with answers. Like you are just dying for someone to come up to you and say, here's how to do it. Here's exactly how to do it. Here's the 5 steps to turn your kid into a great, wonderful person and have you be a great, wonderful mom. Like so many of us are just craving that straightforward confidence that Cass gets from Lacey and these women online. And I think she's just really drawn to that confidence.
8: All of the women characters in your book, they carry their personal burdens, their unique burdens, but they have this thing in common. They all do this invisible labor, especially the mental and emotional work of caring for children. Remy running the supper club and caring for her kids and grandkids. And then there's Remy's daughter, Hillary, who's a divorced mom with 3 kids. Can you give an example of how this unseen labor affects life choices and relationships?
7: Yeah, I mean, take Hillary, for example. She's Cass's sister, and she's a single mom with 3 kids, and she's also an artist. And so while she's trying to carve out this career for herself, painting, you know, she wants to paint beautiful art for galleries, but she often finds herself doing freelance projects for cash, and she's completely by herself with these 3 kids. She doesn't have the support. She ends up doing a lot of things that would be just a lot easier if she had a partner with her, whether it's making sure they have everything for their extracurriculars, or there's a scene where she goes to Target to buy clothes for her daughter. And she talks about how it's not just finding the time to run to Target. It's noticing that the shirt doesn't fit, knowing what size to get the shirt in, knowing what style of shirt the kid wants, finding time to go to Target, making sure they have it. Like, there's so many steps involved in that that are just especially hard on single moms who don't have that support, don't have that partner. And I think that's why Hillary also has a lot of complicated feelings about Cass, who's currently not living with her husband. And I think a lot of Hillary is like, girl, if I could have your man, I would in a heartbeat. Like, why would you leave such a good thing? I had to leave this horrible situation. And you're like voluntarily stepping into this life that is so hard. And I don't know if you realize that. So I think that's a lot of where the Hillary and Cass conflict comes from.
8: And Claire, there are some wonderful men in this book, but there are abusive men too, who hurt women and girls. how do you want us readers to grapple with the pain and the hurt in your novel?
7: You know, I really don't like to talk in super gendered terms about like how, oh, all these men are just abusive. And if we could just get rid of them, everything would be great. Cause I think that does come out in some of our modern literature. But like, if you see Lacey, the main influencer of the Momune, she's the founder of the Momune. That's really her whole platform, is that these men have just abandoned us, let us down. The trad wife aesthetic isn't even enough. We should just be doing everything on our own. Like, we don't even need to be wives. And so that's her whole shtick, is that we don't need these men, when really I think that there's, like you said, amazing men in the book and more abusive men, and then a lot of men in between. Like, most of us all are, right? We're not these supper club saints. We're not these perfect people just walking around making amazing decisions day in and day out. But 99% of us are trying our absolute hardest. And so I think that that's something that readers can hold on to for hope in the book. All of my books, I try very hard to point towards hope, not despair. So even though there are heavy topics and very hard moments, whether it's showing abuse or medical difficulties or infertility, I really want the book to just point towards, yeah, that hope.
8: There is a question that Cass ponders at the end of the book. Is womanhood the process of slowly but surely understanding your mother? And that moment in the book, it makes me wonder what my own daughter thinks of my choices in life and in my parenting. How should we reckon with that question?
7: I read once that you either survived your mother, or you liked your mother, or okay, or you won the lottery. Like, those are the three sections. But to me, I think everybody really is somewhere there in the middle, where, again, 99% of moms, even if, you know, a D+ was the best they could do, they were doing the best they could do. We can't see everybody's traumas, everybody's history, everybody's mental health struggles. All we see is their actions, right? And so it's so easy to look at someone and be like, why would you do that? Even like the head of the mommy, Lacey, it's like, why would she bring this pain into the world? And then when you hear more of her story, you can kind of start to connect the dots. That doesn't make it right, but it helps us to empathize with her and have compassion for her. And I think it's really easy for anybody to look at their mom and say, you know, why did you do this? Why did you have this rule? Why weren't you at this event? Or why didn't you get a job? We were poor, you know, anything, like something you can judge your mom on. But as you grow older, and when you have your own kids, you realize that your mom was making 19,000 decisions a day, and she was trying to make the best ones for you. And some of them were, and some of them weren't. And you are doing the exact same thing. And so we just need to have grace for one another.
8: It is such an eye-opening realization when you start to walk in those shoes with your own children. Claire, this novel is Wisconsin through and through. And I wonder, what would this book be like without its Wisconsin setting or its Wisconsin supper club and so many other ways that this novel leans into your home state?
7: I don't even know if it could exist, because to me, it really is just such a Midwestern novel. We hear so much about like great Southern literature or books where like New York City is a character, not just the setting. But to me, in my books, Wisconsin really is a character. I love being from here. I love the Midwest. I think it's full of real salt of the earth people. You know, like we keep saying, people who are just trying their best day in and day out. People here tend to be very kind and welcoming. Certainly not perfect. We definitely have flaws of our own, but there is this kind of Midwest nice heartbeat that really flows through our communities, in my experience. And a supper club is the epitome of that. So I'm really honored to be writing books about where I'm from. When I was a kid, I always thought, why would you live in Wisconsin? Like, clearly when I grow up, I'm going to move to Hawaii, or I'm going to move to California and like live on the beach. But now that I'm older, I mean, I've chosen to stay here for those reasons, because Wisconsin to me is all about food and family. And that's really what the book is about too.
8: Claire, thank you for joining us.
7: Thank you so much. This was a blast.
6: That was Claire Swinarski. Her new novel is called The Supper Club Saints. It's about the struggles of modern motherhood, set in a small Wisconsin town on the shores of Lake Michigan. She writes books for adults and middle school readers. This is her seventh book, and she spoke with Kate Archer Kent.

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Next week on the show, we'll get a preview of the Blue Ox Music Festival in Eau Claire, featuring bluegrass, folk, and Americana music. 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I'm Rob Ferret. 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

0: U.S. Vogue's new editor-in-chief, Chloe Mal, on what it means to live beautifully on the next Morning Edition from NPR News.
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2: We're from here, we answer to here, we report for the community, and we belong to you. 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

Fresh Air's executive producer is Sam Brigger. Our technical director and engineer is Audrey Bentham. Our interviews and reviews are produced and edited by Phyllis Myers, Anne-Marie Baldonado, Lauren Krenzel, Teresa Madden, Monique Nazareth, Thea Challoner, Susan Yakundi, Anna Bauman, and Nico Gonzalez-Whistler. Our digital media producer is Molly C. V. Nesper. Roberta Shorrock directs the show. For Terry Gross and Tanya Mosley, I'm Dave Davies.

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1: Dream. I think it's good to put it out there. I suspect it's going to be quite a while before we reach that point.
2: After the nuclear deal in 2015 in the Obama administration, Congress passed a law requiring that any agreement over Iran's nuclear program from then on would have to pass through Congress. Is it your understanding of the law that this agreement has to be voted on by Congress?
1: I mean, a literal reading of the law is very hard to escape the fact that this should be voted on by Congress. In fact, some of the sanctions relief that the president has promised in this deal, in theory, cannot be implemented for another 30 days. So it's problematic. I suspect the administration is going to try to ignore and circumvent the law, and I'm not sure who can enforce it. So you're right. In theory, according to the way the law was written, this should be submitted to Congress. Let's see what happens.
2: Rob Malley, thanks so much for your insights. Really appreciate it.
1: Thank you.
2: He was involved in negotiating the first nuclear deal with Iran back in 2015.
3: Interest rates are holding steady for now. NPR's Scott Horsley reports on what the Federal Reserve's next move might be.
4: There's a new chairman of the Federal Reserve. Kevin Warsh spoke to reporters yesterday for the first time since taking over at the central bank.
5: It's an honor, a true honor, to be back at the Federal Reserve and to take up this duty at a time of such consequence.
4: President Trump chose Warsh for the job in hopes he would slash interest rates. But with a wartime spike in energy prices pushing inflation above 4%, rate cuts seem unlikely anytime soon. In fact, Fed policymakers signaled their next move is likely to be a rate increase. Financial markets didn't much like that message. The Dow Jones Industrial Average fell more than 500 points yesterday. But Warsh insists he and his Fed colleagues are determined to bring stubborn inflation under control.
5: The commitment to deliver is strong, unanimous, and unambiguous. And that's, I think, an important message. We've missed for 5 years, and we're going to fix that.
4: That may be easier said than done. The Fed fights inflation by raising interest rates, which tempers demand. But it does little to address a supply shock like the one caused by the war with Iran, which has snarled oil tanker traffic in the Strait of Hormuz. A tentative ceasefire in the war may provide some relief, but energy analysts say it could take months to repair the physical and economic damage and bring prices back to pre-war levels. In the early weeks of the war, Fed policymakers still thought they'd be able to lower interest rates by a quarter percentage point this year. But updated forecasts released yesterday point to a quarter point increase instead. Warsh himself did not offer a rate forecast. He's generally said the Fed should provide less forward guidance to avoid tying its hands in case conditions change. The new chairman's called for other reforms at the central bank. He's appointing a series of task forces to review how the Fed communicates with the public, how it tracks inflation and other economic indicators, and how it responds to innovations that could upend the economy, like artificial intelligence.
5: Each task force will serve an objective shared by everyone in the system. A Federal Reserve that is clear-eyed about its mission, fit for purpose, and focused on the future.
4: Warsh says the task forces will draw on experts from both inside and outside the central bank. He expects them to make recommendations by the end of the year. Scott Horsley, NPR News, Washington.
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7: And this is Milwaukee's NPR. The time now is 6:19. I'm Rachel Owens. Good morning. Strike a pose. Coming up next, we'll learn about the future of American Vogue as we speak with its new head of editorial content, Chloe Mall. That's coming up next on Morning Edition. The Brewers beat the Guardians 9-4 yesterday. They'll be striking their poses again on the mound starting this afternoon at 1:10 at AmFam Field.
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0: 89.7 WUWM acknowledges and thanks Educators Credit Union for their generous support of education reporting on WUWM. 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
1: What to the slave is the 4th of July? 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
3: Good morning, I'm Steve Inskeep with some aquatic dating news. Female dolphins keep track of male dolphins who get pushy. Each dolphin has a signature whistle, sort of like its name. And researchers played some of the whistles through underwater speakers off Australia. When females heard the whistle of a guy with a reputation for aggressive mating tactics, the females took off. A little bit like humans sometimes do. It's Morning Edition.
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1: 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I'm Rachel Owens. Good morning. The time is 6:45. And happy June 18th. That means that tomorrow is June 19th. And it marks Milwaukee's 55th Juneteenth celebration and parade, one of the country's oldest celebrations. Tens of thousands of people will be taking to the streets to celebrate the end of slavery in the U.S. They'll also celebrate African-American culture, joy, and the fight for racial equality. To get us ready for the day, WUWM's Jimmy Gutierrez has the audio postcard from last year's event. Here are sounds from Milwaukee's 2025 Juneteenth, a celebration of love, life, and freedom.
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6: King. Yeah, okay, one time. 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
7: Welcome to Claiborne Benson, who will be giving our libations. Greetings, brothers and sisters. I am honored to be here.
8: There are many ancestors. Starting from 1972 all the way to now, we have been celebrating Juneteenth Day. And I remember...
9: What's up with you, man? What's up, baby?
10: Hey.
9: What's going on with you?
10: How you doing?
9: I'm all right. What's happening with your man?
11: Man, slow motion.
9: Yeah.
11: Slow motion.
9: Oh, what's going on with you, baby?
11: What's up with you, man?
9: How y'all doing?
11: We're doing good.
9: All right, all right.
12: What's up, man?
9: Got the two right.

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1: An election had been rigged, that he's obsessed with the fact that he can't possibly actually lose. And so there must be some sort of falsehoods. He said that at the State of the Union, that if his party loses in November, it's because the election was rigged. And he said it over 100 times just this year. So he's telling us what he thinks. He's telling us what he's obsessed with, despite the fact that it's not true and 60 courts have said so. I can't understand it other than his ego and his desire to show himself as, you know, the leader, the central leader of this sort of last 15 years hinges on the fact that he can't be a loser in anything, even though he was.
2: Is it strategic, perhaps? It discredits any election in the future that his party doesn't win.
1: Well, he's certainly absolutely trying to inject misinformation and disinformation and make people less sure of their own democracy.
2: Senator Alyssa Slotkin of Michigan, thanks so much.
1: Thank you.
3: Some major student loan changes go into effect on July 1st. They were part of Republicans' One Big Beautiful Act last year. NPR education correspondent Corey Turner runs through the top 6 changes in 90 seconds.
4: All right, here we go. 1. It's the end of the short-lived Biden-era repayment plan called SAVE. If you're one of the 7 million borrowers who's still enrolled in SAVE, it's time to switch plans, or else your loans will automatically be moved in one of the least flexible standard repayment plans. 2. New borrowers. You're going to have 2 new repayment plans to choose from, but only those 2 moving forward, including an income-based plan known as the Repayment Assistance Plan, or RAP. Borrowers are likely going to have to pay more under RAP than they would have under SAVE, but it does have a few perks, including waiving extra monthly interest and helping lower-income borrowers chip away at their loan principal. 3. Student loan forgiveness. It's going to be a little harder to come by for new borrowers, though they can still qualify for public service loan forgiveness, which promises debt cancellation after working 10 years in a public service job. 4. New grad students, you're going to see some tight new loan limits. Instead of being able to borrow as much as you need each year, grad students will be limited to $20,500 a year unless you're enrolled in one of 11 professional degree programs. 5. Parents and caregivers who want to take out Parent Plus loans, you will also see new limits, $20,000 per child per year. And 6. The Pell Grant program for low-income students is being expanded to cover workforce training. Think courses between 8 to 15 weeks for things like welding or to become a nursing assistant. Corey Turner, NPR News.
3: Corey had 90 seconds to work with there, and because I know you want to hear more, go to NPR.org, where we've got just about everything you need to know about the coming student loan changes. This is NPR News.
5: And this is Milwaukee's NPR. The time now is 7:19. I'm Rachel Owens. Good morning. The price of jet fuel is at its lowest level since the beginning of the war with Iran. Aviation experts say the cost of airline tickets is likely to stay high, though, at least in the short term. We'll learn why. That's coming up in about 5 minutes. The Brewers beat the Guardians yesterday, 9-4. They'll wrap up their homestand this afternoon at 1:10.
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7: And from artificial intelligence in the classroom to funding cuts to the trauma of school shootings, teachers today are navigating challenges that would have been hard to imagine just a generation ago. 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
1: And to take up this duty at a time of such consequence.
2: President Trump chose Warsh for the job in hopes he would slash interest rates. But with a wartime spike in energy prices pushing inflation above 4%, rate cuts seem unlikely anytime soon. In fact, Fed policymakers signaled their next move is likely to be a rate increase. Financial markets didn't much like that message. The Dow Jones Industrial Average fell more than 500 points yesterday. But Warsh insists he and his Fed colleagues are determined to bring stubborn inflation under control.
1: The commitment to deliver is strong, unanimous, and unambiguous. And that's, I think, an important message. We've missed for 5 years, and we're going to fix that.
2: That may be easier said than done. The Fed fights inflation by raising interest rates, which tempers demand. But it does little to address a supply shock like the one caused by the war with Iran, which has snarled oil tanker traffic in the Strait of Hormuz. A tentative ceasefire in the war may provide some relief, but energy analysts say it could take months to repair the physical and economic damage and bring prices back to pre-war levels. In the early weeks of the war, Fed policymakers still thought they'd be able to lower interest rates by a quarter percentage point this year. But updated forecasts released yesterday point to a quarter point increase instead. Warsh himself did not offer a rate forecast. He's generally said the Fed should provide less forward guidance to avoid tying its hands in case conditions change. The new chairman's called for other reforms at the central bank. He's appointing a series of task forces to review how the Fed communicates with the public, how it tracks inflation and other economic indicators, and how it responds to innovations that could upend the economy, like artificial intelligence.
1: Each task force will serve an objective shared by everyone in the system. A Federal Reserve that is clear-eyed about its mission, fit for purpose, and focused on the future.
2: Warsh says the task forces will draw on experts from both inside and outside the central bank. He expects them to make recommendations by the end of the year. Scott Horsley, NPR News, Washington.
3: 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The time is 8:19. Strike a pose. Coming up next, we'll learn about the future of American Vogue as we speak with its new head of editorial content, Chloe Mall. That's up next on Morning Edition.

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0: Live from NPR News in Washington, I'm Dave Mattingly. Defense Secretary Pete Hegseth says the Pentagon is launching a six-month review of U.S. forces in Europe. He announced the move hours after President Trump signed the deal to end war with Iran. Ukraine's latest drone attacks against Russia marked one of the largest assaults targeting Moscow since Russia launched its full-scale invasion more than 4 years ago. NPR's Charles Maines has more from Moscow.
1: Moscow Mayor Sergei Sobyanin said city air defenses destroyed some 180 Ukrainian drones on approach to the capital, but acknowledged several managed to strike a key oil refinery. Videos circulating online showed drones repeatedly striking the facility, causing large explosions, and another drone slamming into an apartment building. Plumes of smoke massed along the Moscow skyline, and all four of the city's airports suspended operations. In recent months, Ukraine has upped attacks on Russian energy infrastructure in a bid to dent the Kremlin's war chest. In a statement, Ukrainian President Volodymyr Zelensky justified the latest attacks as a response to Russian bombing of Ukrainian cities, adding it was time for the Kremlin to end the war. Charles Maines, NPR News, Moscow.
0: The latest poll from NPR, PBS News, and Marist shows President Trump's approval ratings have fallen to record lows. 36% of Americans approve of Trump's overall job performance. This is NPR News. The Federal Reserve is leaving interest rates unchanged amid the highest inflation in the U.S. economy in more than 3 years. Nearly half of all adults in the U.S. are using AI chatbots. That's according to a new poll from the Pew Research Center. The survey also shows Americans are growing more concerned about artificial intelligence, as NPR's John Ruwitch reports.
2: According to the poll, 49% of U.S. adults report using AI chatbots, up from about a third 2 years ago. OpenAI's ChatGPT is dominant. Google's Gemini is in second. While uptake of AI chatbots has been swift, with a growing number of Americans saying they're more likely to help rather than hurt productivity, the poll shows that worries about AI are on the rise. About two-thirds of Americans think AI is moving too fast. And 40% think it'll be bad for society over the next 20 years, while only 16% think it will be good. There's skepticism on the regulation front, too. A majority have little or no confidence that the U.S. government will regulate AI effectively or that U.S. companies will develop it responsibly. John Ruwitch, NPR News.
0: Qantas Airways says it plans to offer the world's longest direct flight beginning next year. The nonstop between London and Sydney will take up to 22 hours. On Wall Street, the Dow is up 393 points. I'm Dave Mattingly in Washington.
3: In Milwaukee, I'm Rachel Owens with 89.7 WUWM. The time is 8:33. The Department of Homeland Security is planning to boost the use of facial recognition technology with local police. That will expand the scope of ICE surveillance. We'll learn more, that story, coming up next. It will be brighter and drier today, with highs in the low 70s. Lots of sun, so grab the shades. Right now, though, it's still a bit cloudy. 60 degrees in Milwaukee. It's going to be a nice day for a ball game as well. Yesterday, the Brewers beat the Guardians 9-4. They'll wrap up their homestand this afternoon at AmFam Field. First pitch at 1:10. It's now 8:34.
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5: It's Morning Edition from NPR News. I'm Steve Inskeep in Washington, D.C.
6: And I'm A. Martinez in Los Angeles, California. Federal immigration officers often use facial recognition in the field to identify undocumented immigrants. Now, a newly revealed document from the Department of Homeland Security outlines plans to give local police the same technology. NPR's Meg Anderson is here to explain this. So Meg, tell us more about the DHS document and the tech it describes.
7: Yeah, so the existence of this particular document was first reported by the news site 404 Media. And it describes a mobile app designed for local police who are deputized by ICE to enforce immigration law. Police use the app to scan the faces of people they stop. The app then runs those faces against more than 250 million government records. We're talking State Department visa records, the database TSA uses at airports. Once someone's face is scanned, the app tells police whether or not that person can be detained for an immigration violation.
6: All right. So what do we know about how police will actually use this technology?
7: Not a lot, but we do know the app launched last September. That suggests that police have already been using it. We don't know for sure. And then there's a question of whether police need to have some reason or suspicion to stop people before they use the app. I spoke to Claire Garvey about that. She's a lawyer with the Policing Project at New York University.
8: Can they walk around taking photos of whoever as sort of a dragnet way to attempt to identify individuals who might be in the country unlawfully?
7: And I should note, ICE and Border Patrol already use facial recognition technology during ICE surges in various cities. It's been common for federal officers to take photos of people, both immigrants and protesters.
6: I saw how Democrats in Congress have said that they're worried the federal government is collecting this type of biometric data and storing it in a database. Does this document offer any more insight on that?
7: Yeah, so the administration has repeatedly denied the existence of a database of protesters. But last week, my colleague Jude Jaffe Block reported on a letter sent to members of Congress in which former acting ICE director Todd Lyons indicated the agency does give itself wide latitude to collect information on people. And we've heard from protesters that ICE officers have told them their photo will end up in a database. And this new document backs that up. It states that the photos end up in an internal DHS system and that they're stored there for 15 years.
6: All right, there's got to be a few privacy concerns.
7: Yeah, so first, privacy experts I spoke to felt like this app could chill freedom of speech, right? People might worry that they'll be identified at a protest, for instance, and could end up on some sort of watch list. Second, they brought up the fact that facial recognition doesn't always get it right? And some people detained by ICE have been mistakenly ID'd by this technology. And third, they said citizens will get caught up in this. The app can't know, you know, your citizenship, right, before the scan. And because every photo is kept for 15 years, that suggests a long-term record of both citizens and immigrants. Patrick Eddington with the Libertarian Cato Institute said giving police this capability magnifies all of those potential problems.
9: And that's what I worry about when we start talking about how this kind of technology, which can impact individual rights, when it's scaled, it can have like potentially very, very large effects affecting lots and lots of people.
6: Meg, what does DHS have to say about this new app?
7: So I asked DHS how police are using the app. The agency did not provide any more insight to us on that. But in a statement, you know, they said ICE is committed to ensuring that their local police partners have the tools that they need to support ICE's mass deportation mission. And they insist that these tools are constitutional and respect people's privacy interests.
6: That's NPR's Meg Anderson. Meg, thanks.
7: You're welcome.
5: Now let's face another story. The Obama Presidential Center opens to the public tomorrow on the south side of Chicago. Today is an invitation-only dedication. It'll be streamed online if you want to watch. Inside the museum is an exhibit featuring dresses worn by former First Lady Michelle Obama. NPR senior political correspondent Tamara Keith reports on the fashion that's included and the fashion that is not.
10: Former First Lady Michelle Obama knew people were watching what she wore, and she used that spotlight to make statements with her fashion choices, elevating emerging designers, while at other times choosing clothes that were very down to earth. That ethos is on display at the Obama Presidential Museum. And now we come to the exhibit of Michelle Obama's dresses.
11: including the dress she wore on election night 2008, and a sleeveless dress worn between 2009 and 2013, made by Marona for Target. Yeah, a Target dress. There is a Target dress.
12: It was an important part of our story.
11: Tina Chen was Mrs. Obama's chief of staff and is now the Obama Foundation's program director.
12: You know, at one end, you've got Versace, and then in the middle, you've got, you know, the Target dress, because that is what she wanted to represent, was that full range of how does one express themselves through what they're wearing.
11: The dresses are all behind glass, but there are three fabric swatches where visitors can feel the texture of rose gold chainmail, for instance. Michelle Obama's story is featured throughout the museum, but her dresses are likely to get the most notice. A famous outfit of her husband's, however, is not on display.
13: Good afternoon, everybody.
11: The tan suit then President Obama wore to an August press conference in 2014 turned into one of the bigger controversies of his presidency. Former Republican Congressman Peter King took to CNN to register his criticism, both of Obama's tone and the tone of his suit.
13: And I thought the suit was a metaphor for his lack of seriousness.
11: For Obama's supporters, the outrage over the tan suit, the audacity to wear taupe, has been a punchline for more than a decade. But apparently, Obama didn't consider it a history worth preserving. Valerie Jarrett is CEO of the Obama Foundation.
14: The reason we don't have the tan suit is President Obama gave it away when he was cleaning out his closet.
11: That means there may be a tall, skinny guy somewhere out there with an infamous tan suit in his closet who doesn't even realize it. Tamara Keith, NPR News, Chicago.
15: Well, maybe that tan suit will be seen here in Milwaukee. We have some pretty good resale shops. Maybe. Seeing it worn at the Juneteenth Festival tomorrow. Milwaukee, after all, is home to one of the nation's oldest and largest Juneteenth celebrations. Tomorrow, tens of thousands of people will be celebrating up and down Milwaukee's King Drive with the sound of jubilation filling the air. Coming up next, WUWM's Jimmy Gutierrez will share an audio postcard from last year's celebration. Stay tuned for that. It's coming up in just 3 minutes right here on Milwaukee's NPR. I'm Rachel Owens. The time is 8:42, and you're listening to 89.7 WUWM. Thanks for joining me.
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18: 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Why have you invited me here on the 4th of July? 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
5: Good morning. I'm Steve Inskeep with some aquatic dating news. Female dolphins keep track of male dolphins who get pushy. 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A little bit like humans sometimes do. 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
17: 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I'm Rachel Owens. Good morning. And happy June 18th. That means that tomorrow is June 19th. And that marks Milwaukee's 55th Juneteenth celebration and parade, one of the country's oldest celebrations. Tens of thousands of people will be taking to the streets to celebrate the end of slavery in the U.S. They'll also celebrate African American culture, joy, and the fight for racial equality. To get us ready for the day, WUWM's Jimmy Gutierrez has this audio postcard from last year's event. Here are the sounds from Milwaukee's 2025 Juneteenth, a celebration of love, life, and freedom.
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20: King. Yeah, okay, one time. Don't take me to a good time.
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22: Warm welcome to Claiborne Benson, who will be giving our libations. Greetings, brothers and sisters. I am honored to be here. There are many ancestors. Starting from 1972 all the way to now, we have been celebrating Juneteenth Day. And I remember
23: my... What's up with you, man? What's up, baby?
20: Hey.
23: What's going on with you?
20: How you doing?
23: I'm all right. What's happening with you, man?
24: Man, slow motion.
23: Yeah.
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23: What's going on, baby?
24: What's up with you, man?
23: How y'all doing?
24: We're doing good. 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
5: This is 1A. I'm Jen White. Makerfield is a small town in northwest England. It's holding a pivotal election today that could determine the country's next prime minister and the UK's ideological and political future. And that's a lot hanging on roughly 75,000 voters, or around 0.1% of the UK's entire population. And it's not the way politics usually plays out across the pond. The front-running candidate for an open seat in the House of Commons is the centre-left Labour Party member Andy Burnham. He left Parliament in 2016 to become the mayor of Greater Manchester. Winning today's Parliament seat would pave the way for Burnham to challenge Prime Minister Keir Starmer, also of the Labour Party. If Burnham wins, he'd be the UK's seventh Prime Minister in 10 years, signaling deeper political turmoil in the country. But the far right is gaining ground in the UK, and this could be the centre-left's last chance to reconnect with voters for a long time. Here with us to unpack what's riding on this one regional election in the UK is Jack Blanchard. He's the managing editor and author of Politico's politics newsletter, The Playbook. He spent the bulk of his career covering Parliament in his native UK. Jack, welcome.
6: Hey, how you doing? Thanks for having me.
5: And joining us from London is Edward Carr. He's deputy editor of The Economist. Ed, it's great to have you.
7: Very nice to be here.
5: And we want to hear from you. If you're from the UK or live there now, who do you hope wins this election? How do you feel about the country's political direction more broadly? If you're not from the UK or in the UK, what questions do you have about what's going on there politically? Email us at 1A@WAMU.org. And let's just start with breaking down today's special election. When we say it could determine the next prime minister, what we really mean is that it offers a path to it. What exactly is today's election for?
6: Yeah, it's a really unusual situation, this. I don't think we've ever seen anything like this in British politics before, because it all stems from the fact that the current Prime Minister, Keir Starmer,

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6: From 89.7 WUWM, Milwaukee's NPR, this is Lake Effect. I'm Audrey Nowakowski. Today, we'll share the history of Juneteenth and look at how Milwaukee celebrates.
7: I think Milwaukee's Juneteenth Day is especially important and magical. If you go to the Juneteenth Wikipedia page, a picture of Milwaukee will be there because our Juneteenth Day is so massive.
6: Then we'll learn about the Underground Railroad's connections in Wisconsin and what it says about our history.
8: The secrecy is something that I think Wisconsinites need to be really proud of. It highlights their ability to resist federal agents who are coming into their cities and snatching people up. And so it shows an incredible amount of bravery, and I think it's a tradition that still exists here in Wisconsin in many ways.
6: Plus, we're celebrating 10 years of Bubbler Talk by listening back to old episodes. Today features our story about Milwaukee's public nanatorium. All that's coming up on Lake Effect, but first, here are today's headlines.
9: Live from NPR News, I'm Lakshmi Singh. The U.S. has signed a preliminary deal with Iran that extends their ceasefire for 60 days after President Trump withdrew the United States from the 2015 nuclear accord with Iran in his first term. Questions persist over whether 60 days will be enough time to agree on the terms for ending their war. For Iran, that includes sanctions relief. For the U.S., assurances Iran abandons nuclear weapons ambitions. Here's Vice President J.D. Vance.
10: The nuclear weapons program is destroyed. It is gone. If the Iranians decided tomorrow to build a nuclear weapon, they simply don't have the capacity in order to do that. What we're trying to ensure is they don't rebuild that capacity, not just a year from now, 2 years from now, but many, many years from now, so that our children never have to worry about a state sponsor of terrorism having a nuclear weapon.
9: Vance leading the White House press briefing today. Two researchers at MIT say they believe they have uncovered how a top-secret Russian missile actually flies. NPR's Jeff Brumfield says Moscow has fired the missile at Ukraine.
11: In October, Russia launched what it said was a nuclear-powered missile. The missile flew for almost 15 hours, far longer than a regular missile could. Jake Hecla is a researcher at MIT. He says nuclear-powered flight
12: is something that is possible, but wildly expensive and very dangerous.
11: Hecla and his colleague Scott Kemp analyzed the missile. They believe it's sucking air directly through its nuclear core and spewing radioactivity as it flies.
12: As a result, anyone living near is at enormous risk, potentially.
11: And the missile isn't all that useful, he says. Despite being nuclear powered, it's relatively slow moving and easy to shoot down. Jeff Brumfield, NPR News.
9: Former President Barack Obama and former First Lady Michelle Obama open a new chapter on Chicago's South Side.
13: To dream, the impossible dream.
9: Grammy-winning artist Jennifer Hudson, among the celebrities and political dignitaries who've turned out today for the dedication of the Obama Presidential Center. Here's NPR's Don Gagne.
14: It's traditional for former presidents to create a library to house records and documents from their presidency and to highlight their time in the White House. The Obama Center is different. First off, it's not a presidential library, the logic being that records from the Obama era were digital and are accessible online. There's a museum, but the center also features a branch of the Chicago Public Library. There's ample park space, even a regulation NBA-sized basketball court. Not invited, President Donald Trump, who's known to regularly insult and demean Obama in speeches and to the press. Don Gagne, NPR News, Chicago.
9: This is NPR. From Battery Park to City Hall, New Yorkers are celebrating their beloved Knicks. Crowds turned out today for a massive parade for their NBA team that ended a 53-year championship drought when it beat the Spurs in Game 5, 94-90. Federal prisoners have the right to file a grievance to seek to solve a problem. That could include stopping abuse by a guard or another prisoner or asking for urgent medical care. NPR's Joseph Shapiro reports an analysis by the Marshall Project and NPR shows the system rarely works in favor of prisoners.
15: NPR and the Marshall Project looked at records of nearly a million cases going back 24 years. In 2023, the last full year of records, fewer than 2% of cases got decided in favor of the prisoner and just 1% of appeals for medical care. Many cases get decided on technicalities, not on their merits. Like a woman at a California prison who complained she was being sexually abused by a corrections officer. But her grievance was denied, she said, because she misspelled the guard's last name. The Federal Bureau of Prisons said the system is set up to, quote, solve problems and be responsive to issues raised by inmates. Joseph Shapiro, NPR News.
9: Qantas Airways is on track to make aviation history to regularly fly nonstop from London to Sydney in 19 to 22 hours. The Australian Airlines says it plans to use Airbus's latest generation of long-range, wide-body passenger jets to start making the 10,573-mile journey. It's NPR.
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6: This is Lake Effect from 89.7 WUWM Milwaukee's NPR. I'm Audrey Nowakowski. Thanks for joining us. Today, we're celebrating 10 years of Bubbler Talk. We'll listen back to a story about Milwaukee's public nanatorium, a place where you could actually dine with dolphins. But first, Juneteenth is a holiday commemorating the day in 1865 that enslaved Black Americans in Galveston, Texas, were told they had been freed. The announcement came 2 years after President Abraham Lincoln signed the Emancipation Proclamation, a document that freed slaves in all states. Juneteenth became a federal holiday in 2021 and an official City of Milwaukee holiday in 2022. But Milwaukee has been celebrating long, long before then. In fact, we have one of the longest-running Juneteenth celebrations in the country, and this year marks 55 years. WUWM's race and ethnicity reporter Taryn Powell is joined by Dr. Robert Baker to talk about the history of Juneteenth.
18: What do you know about how those early celebrations looked?
19: Yeah, it was a celebration of food, singing, and joy. I mean, obviously, a year after slavery, people weren't rolling up in the Harley Davidsons or on their motorcycles or coming out in super fancy clothes, but it was a time of remembrance and hope. And so that first Juneteenth day, which is this June and 19th smashed together, that first Juneteenth day kicked off a cultural practice that started in the South and, you know, really pushed throughout the South, throughout and the North after the Great Migration in 1971 in Milwaukee. We have our first Juneteenth celebration. So I can imagine it was a time of hope and love. Mm.
18: And so you mentioned just that those celebrations traveling from the South to the North, and Milwaukee has been one of the cities that I believe has one of the longest Juneteenth celebrations. What do you think that says about Milwaukee that this festival has been able to succeed this long?
19: Yeah, I mean, the beautiful thing about Milwaukee is that we have a lot of love, hope, and pride and connection to our Black culture. And even though African Americans didn't start moving to Milwaukee until the late 50s, what you see by 1970 is an explosion of our Black community. And so as African Americans were coming north, they settled. This is one of the best places in the country for Blacks to be. And so I think it was a celebration of hope, freedom, but also about Black success. Mm. So I think we still have a lot of successful, freedom-loving Black people, and we're going to show up on King Drive until we can't.
18: Absolutely. So Juneteenth finally became a federally recognized holiday in 2021. Joe Biden signed the Juneteenth National Independence Day Act into law. And, you know, that was thanks to some Black women like Opal Lee and Lula Briggs Galloway, and other supporters who just really advocated for years for that to become a reality. What do you think is the significance of this federal acknowledgement?
19: Yeah, I mean, the last federal holiday was in 1993, and it was Martin Luther King Day. And so we fast forward, you know, over 30 years, and we have Juneteenth Day. And I think it's about a statement by the federal government that African Americans are just now finally getting acknowledged. Their history is just finally getting acknowledged. And while we're grateful for President Biden for passing this holiday, it shows that Black people in this country have to struggle to get acknowledged. Shouldn't have taken that long.
18: Mm. And so why do you think it took till 2021 for Juneteenth to be federally recognized?
19: I think it took so long for Juneteenth to be recognized because even though a lot of our population has moved on and has acknowledged that racism and racial oppression is something that is still exists today, there are many leaders who want to hide from our past. Mm-hmm. And even today, we're seeing a lot of people sort of put down Black history and some of the critical thought that's connected to it. And so I think there's a resistance to acknowledge that African Americans have a different history in the United States. July 4th, 1776, many of us were still in bondage. At the end of slavery, 4 million Black people are still enslaved. And so it was a resistance and the slow-moving nature of accepting our story. But, you know, Black people, we turn up. And so we know what happened in 2021.
18: Absolutely. And that's actually what my next question was, is like those events of 2020 with George Floyd being killed and the country having what some called a racial reckoning. You think that helped push that effort for federal acknowledgement?
19: Yeah, I think that if there had not been the resurgence of the Black Lives Matter moment and movement that took place after the death of George Floyd, I don't think President Biden would have set the federal holiday. And, you know, Frederick Douglass, our great ancestor, said that there is no progress without struggle. You know, and so I think that every time Black people and our allies and people who are concerned about racism and oppression step up and use our voice in unison, that's when we get stuff done.
18: So I'm really like harping on this federal acknowledgement. You know, as with any major holiday, you have companies, for example, that would try to capitalize off it, right? You have the sales, the slogans, social media messaging. Sometimes that really just looks like lip service to some people. Considering that, do you worry that the true meaning of the holiday might be lost because of things like that?
19: Yes, I think that we're in this phase in which it's becoming apparent that corporate America is grabbing on to Juneteenth and sort of what some people might say commodifying it. Mm. And I do think we have a danger with any holiday with just using AI as a time to sell goods or tell surface level stories. So I do think that we need to be concerned about that. But I do also believe it's a time for Black people to get in where we fit in. Mm. You know, over the last 2 years, I've been approached by corporate institutions and nonprofits that had never considered talking about Juneteenth. And they brought me in to talk to their staffs. And I know that I'm not the only historian doing that. I know there are a lot of leaders that are sort of being more thoughtful. And so, yeah, this is America. We like to sell products. But I do believe that more good will come from this than anything that's bad.
18: Okay. Well, that's good to hear. If we have those companies like you're talking about and just people in general who are serious about acknowledging the day, you know, beyond a day off, how can they truly share that they care about this holiday or care that the holiday commemorates Black people's liberation?
19: Yeah, I mean, I believe that there will be a lot of people who would continually just get off, you know, and do their thing, not pay one second of attention to Juneteenth Day. But, you know, if you're an ally or a parent or someone that's concerned about the state of the country or the world, I really encourage you to check out the great books that are online about Juneteenth. There's great YouTube videos, important Wikipedia pages. And I would ask that you spend at least a moment reflecting with your children or your loved ones and tell a story about how a group of people who had been in bondage really turned up for the entire country. After slavery, former enslaved people started Memorial Days. They started private schools. They started public schools. They built roads and railroads. And so much of our history is taught through the lens that Black people have these pathologies or problems. But when we look at those formerly enslaved people, they showed up with joy and love. And so I feel like that's something that all of us need to do and need to reflect on.
18: So I guess my final question, you know, we talked about this nation really being, there being some resistance to acknowledging that Black folks have a different history in this country. Was the slow moving nature to acknowledge Juneteenth as this holiday. What would appropriate recognition from America for Juneteenth look like to you?
19: Yeah, I think the appropriate sort of recognition of Juneteenth would start with federal agencies and local governments sort of investing in the holiday beyond just sort of slogans or putting up flags, but investing it in the same way we do July 4th, having park resources, neighborhood resources that allow people, Black people especially, to celebrate their connection to this American story. I feel like because there's been this slow recognition, many of us to this day don't feel like Americans fully. And so if Black people are going to be at the center of the conversation and not at the margins, we need to invest. And I feel like there are states like California that are looking deeply at reparations and things like that. And I'm not sure where that conversation is going to go. But I do know that there's a lot of heavy baggage that all of us feel because of slavery. And the more we look at it head on the face and acknowledge it, the better our country will be.
18: I want to leave space for you to share any final thoughts that you have.
19: Yeah, I appreciate you putting a spotlight on Juneteenth. I think Milwaukee's Juneteenth Day is especially important and magical. If you go to the Juneteenth Wikipedia page, a picture of Milwaukee will be there because our Juneteenth Day is so massive. Mm-hmm. And so I appreciate that. I appreciate anyone paying attention to Black history because it's American history. And we can never forget the path that this country is taking to get here today.
18: Well, Dr. Baker, thank you so much for having this conversation with me. I really appreciate it.
19: Appreciate you. Thank you.
6: Dr. Robert Baker is the Director of Undergraduate Studies in the Department of African and African Diaspora Studies at UW-Milwaukee. He spoke with WUWM's race and ethnicity reporter, Taryn Powell, in 2023, and we'll hear from him again later in the show. Milwaukee's Juneteenth parade will step off at 9 a.m. tomorrow. That will be followed by a day of celebrating culture, music, and food on King Drive. WUWM's Jimmy Gutierrez captured the sounds of last year's Juneteenth celebration.
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0: Yeah, okay, one time. 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
1: 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Sorry, I just... I was just inspired by how we have the freedom to enjoy lighthearted romance in honor of my African-American ancestors who were robbed of so many of life's simple pleasures. So I want this painting to capture sweetness of life.
2: Simply. Shout out to the Running Rebels. We got dollar water bottles, $15 Juneteenth Day special t-shirts, catfish, chicken wings, anything you could think of. Running Rebels, Running Rebels. Shout out to Juneteenth. Happy Juneteenth.
3: That right there is our THCA-infused slushie. $20. But it's fire. It's fire. I ain't gonna cap. You ain't gonna make it through Juneteenth drinking the whole thing either.
4: Did you want to order something?
5: Two rib dinners.
4: Two rib dinners? 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
5: Greens and mac and cheese.
4: It's green beans and mac and cheese.
5: Yeah.
4: And you want that on both of them?
5: Yeah. I just don't want you to run out. My husband's like, you better bring me something.
4: Okay, we won't run out.
5: Okay.
6: Happy Freedom Day, y'all. Happy Freedom Day. 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
7: WUWM will be at tomorrow's Juneteenth celebration, so stop on by and say hello. Did you know there was a restaurant in Milwaukee where you could dine with dolphins? You heard me right, dining with dolphins. We'll tell you all about it in about 20 minutes. But first, we'll explore Wisconsin's history with the Underground Railroad. That's coming up next on Lake Effect on 89.7 WUWM.
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7: You're listening to Lake Effect on Milwaukee's NPR. I'm Audrey Nowakowski. The Underground Railroad was a network of people, places, and secret routes that helped enslaved people escape to freedom. Although stories about the railroad often focus on former slave states, the network stretched throughout the U.S. and Canada, including here in Wisconsin. A documentary from Milwaukee PBS explores this little-known history and some of the local spaces that shed light on how the Underground Railroad operated here. The documentary, Wisconsin's Underground Railroad, was produced by Brian Ewig. He joins Lake Effect's Joy Powers along with one of the experts featured in the film, Dr. Robert Baker. Ewig begins by explaining what inspired this documentary.
10: How this project started was I was working on a different project, and I was approached, and someone came up to me and said, you know, there's this church that's down in Racine. They're finding some interesting letters and writings from their original members and some original stuff that you should take a look at. And this church is First Presbyterian Church down in Racine, founded in

0: 1843, so we're talking before Wisconsin's even a state. They have documents from their original pastor kind of speaking out against slavery. They have original resolutions as they're trying to become a church, talking about their anti-slavery beliefs and their anti-slavery practices. And they also found some artifacts in the basement. And I'm going to leave that as a little teaser for the documentary. All of those things combined with the abolitionist activity going on in the Racine area got me thinking, well, I think there's a story here. And I think at that point it became reaching out to the institutions and finding historians to kind of fill in some of these gaps about asking why, you know, why these things are happening at that time. And that's where you find people like Claiborne Benson at Wisconsin Black Historical Society. You find people like Biko Baker. And those historians are very important to the project, you know, to fill in, add some context to the story and fill in those gaps, because history's, it's tough to put context to history sometimes. It's tough to not view history through a lens of today. And so that's why these historians are very important to the project.
1: Context is part of the historian's jobs, but the documentarian's job is to bring the story to life. And Brian did an amazing job. I think as someone who uses documentaries to teach Gen Zs, they have such short attention spans. And so in 30 minutes, he did an incredible job of bringing our city and state to light. So hopefully he gets some awards for this one.
0: I really tried to, in this program, every 2, 3, 4 minutes, kind of change the story up and kind of move us somewhere else. You know, and that's part of trying to create this story in an engaging way so that people are actually going to pay attention.
2: Sure. Now, looking at this history, one of the questions that has often come up for me as I think about the Underground Railroad, I do have an idea of how this system connected to slave states, especially in the kind of more nearby states. But when you come to a state like Wisconsin, what did that system look like? People must have traveled quite a bit in order to get here.
1: Yeah, I mean, it was different for everyone. And so the Underground Railroad is made up of stations, conductors, and agents. And this isn't like TikTok or social media where we all know each other. This is like an informal network where people may have never met. In the film, they tell the story of Caroline Quarles, who comes from Missouri. And there's a lot of relationship between Wisconsin and Missouri when you look at Black history. And so Brian did an excellent job of sourcing some of the family members of Caroline Quarles, who does an excellent job telling the story. Do you want to chat a little bit about that?
0: Yeah, I'd love to. So I think one of the things that really personalizes this documentary and doesn't just make it historians telling the story and make it a little dry is the story of Kimberly Simmons. Kimberly Simmons is the great-great-great-granddaughter of Caroline Quarles. Caroline Quarles being the first freedom seeker documented to travel through the state of Wisconsin on her way to Canada. So what you have in this documentary, she's out in Detroit doing a lot of work with her Detroit River Project, and they have a lot of history with the Underground Railroad over there as well, being right across the river from Canada. And so she was kind enough to come back to Milwaukee. And so what this documentary sets up is on July 4th, 2025, Kimberly Simmons comes to Alice's Garden, Alice's Garden being the former land of Deacon Samuel Brown. And she tells her story of Caroline Quarles, who on July 4th of 1843 escapes bondage in St. Louis and makes her way up through Wisconsin, eventually to Canada. But while in Wisconsin, seeks refuge at Deacon Samuel Brown's farm for a period of time. So you have this incredible living history right in front of you. You can see the decisions that Caroline Quarles made 120, 30 years ago, living in history today. And, you know, as a father, I think that's the ultimate goal, right, is to have future generations leave something to them, whether that be decisions you made, whether that be monetary, whatever that is, to have 3, 4 generations of your family later speaking about the decisions you made is pretty incredible.
1: And for those that don't know, the Brown Farm is Johnson Park, 17th of Fond du Lac. And so my entire childhood, I was in that area and did not know the incredible history that was there. And so when I watched the film, I got goosebumps. As he was talking about it, I got goosebumps. And the great thing is, I say to my students, is like history doesn't repeat, but it rhymes. And so when you have almost 150 years later, a little bit more, the ancestors and the descendant hanging out in the same spot, you know, spiritually, it's incredible. And so it's an incredible film.
2: So when Caroline Quarles decided to flee, was she effectively, as part of the Underground Railroad, going from home to home, from church to church? What would that have looked like? What would that journey have looked like?
1: Caroline Quarles, if you want to tell the story of how she got here, it's pretty cool, and how she left is pretty cool, but it's not a formalized thing. These are people who are doing this because, in most cases, God is pushing them to be better. And Frederick Douglass, the great African-American, at one time chastised people in the Underground Railroad because they're talking a little bit too much about it, and he feels they're putting people at risk.
0: Yeah, and that's an important thing you bring up, too, is a lot of these church documents, a lot of the documentation we see in the film, we do not see people talking about this until after the dust of the Civil War has ended. I mean, 20, or you're talking about now 30 years later, people are going, oh, yeah. You know, A.P. Dutton, who was known to have taken Joshua Glover via the Great Lakes up to Canada, he writes in 1890s, oh, yeah, we took at least 100 people. You know, all these years later, you're seeing people be a little more comfortable talking about it. Of course, at the time, the Fugitive Slave Act makes it illegal to harbor, to help in any way. So I think that puts a fear in people, and they don't talk about it.
2: Understandable. It also seems like talking about it would have not just risked themselves, but also anyone who they had helped.
1: Absolutely. I mean, I think the fine was $1,000 if you helped a formerly incarcerated, enslaved person. $1,000 a day is a lot of money. The slaves were more at risk. You know, they couldn't defend themselves in court. They couldn't go to trial. And so this secrecy is something that I think Wisconsinites need to be really proud of. It highlights their ability to resist federal agents who are coming into their cities and snatching people up. And so it shows an incredible amount of bravery, and I think it's a tradition that still exists here in Wisconsin in many ways.
2: Yeah. Now, you mentioned Joshua Glover. This is a very well-known story, not just here in Milwaukee, but especially at the time throughout the U.S. This really made headlines. Can you tell us a bit about who Joshua Glover was and why his story made such big headlines?
0: Sure. I mean, I think historically the Joshua Glover case really gets the ball rolling for a number of things. Joshua Glover was a freedom seeker who left St. Louis and headed up to Racine specifically. He actually spent 2 years working in Racine, working in a sawmill, and just living his life. Well, once the Fugitive Slave Act and his owners decided to come and get him, they take him from Racine, bring him up to jail in Milwaukee, up at Cathedral Square, which the old jail was. And you have a situation then where it starts to become pretty public. You get these figures like
1: Sherman Booth.
0: Sherman Booth, thank you,
1: yeah.
0: Who join in the protest, literally gets on his horse and starts riding around the streets of the jail, gathering people to come. At least 100 people came up from Racine via boat to come and take part in these protests. Eventually, they end up breaking down the door of the jail, bringing Joshua Glover out, getting him to safety, taking him first to Waukesha, then to Burlington, then to Racine, then via A.P. Dutton in the mercantile section of the Underground Railroad, take him around Michigan to Canada. This sparks a number of debates, court cases, and keep in mind, less than 2 weeks after this happens, you have people going up to Ripon, Wisconsin, and founding the Republican Party. Of course, the Republican Party's base is the opposition of slavery, so that gets the ball rolling. Then you have Abe Lincoln, then you have the Civil War, then he preserves the Union, and so this really gets the ball rolling on that level. But at the same time, after this case, there's a series of cases with Booth.
1: Yeah, I mean, well, there's a Supreme Court case, Abelman versus Booth, 1859. And it basically sets the precedent that states, if they don't follow the federal law, they're in trouble. And so this is the spark of something really huge. This is the beginning, not the beginning, but it's like the heightened resistance prior to the Civil War. And it's just like George Floyd. If you think about it, like we saw George Floyd get killed in Minneapolis. And from that time, things change. Organizations start. People are amplified and elevated. And Wisconsin was at the middle of that. When you drive on the east side of Milwaukee, when you say Booth or Glover or Brown, this is our anti-slavery history right in front of us.
2: As someone who used to live near Cathedral Square, I became very familiar with that historical marker. You pass so many sites of this history here in the city, and luckily we do occasionally have a plaque. That is not always the case. What are some of the remaining sites that we have here, both in Milwaukee but also in the surrounding area, that were connected to this history?
0: Yeah, so it's interesting. The Racine County is doing quite a bit to preserve their history. They have what they call the Heritage Trail, and they have 27 sites throughout Racine and Racine County dedicated to the abolitionists, where some of these things happened. You know, they're preserving that history really well down there. As far as Milwaukee goes, of course, we have Cathedral Square. We have Deacon Samuel Brown's farm, which are very important places too.
1: And then we have the Milton House, you know, Goodrich in Milton. And then, yeah, I think the Racine stuff is really exciting because there's these Presbyterian churches across the state. And, you know, sometimes in history, we try to pull the threads of history. And so my bet is the Racine case is going to open up other documents in other places because people are going to realize what they have. And so this is an incredible history. I'm sure there's more to learn. And, you know, Brian's done a great job of opening the door for students who want to go deeper.
0: Yeah, and I think you mentioned the churches earlier. I think that's a pretty important part of all of this. You have the religious aspect, and you have these people who are coming here from other countries as well. According to the census, in the 1850s, 55% of Milwaukee residents were foreign-born. So you have a lot of immigrants coming here. Why are they coming here? For religious freedom, for personal freedom. And then you have these people from New England area coming with very religious background, very devout people. And so I think all of those things really ignited the citizens of Wisconsin and Milwaukee and made it different than a lot of other places.
2: We're talking a bit about sites. We spoke a bit about some of the people, some of the descendants of people who are in the Underground Railroad. How does this history live on in Milwaukee?
1: We live in a very ideological time. And I have students, and I say, how many of you are English or families own slaves? And they're like, I don't know. I'm, you know, like, you know, there's a sort of the meme of white angst tied to slavery. But it's like, yo, your family ancestors weren't even in part of this. They resisted this. They fought back. They were anti-racist. They were anti-slavery. And I think this is an opportunity for us to reposition ourselves as a state that really fought back. And I think that people are looking for histories like this because these stories aren't often told. When we think about the Underground Railroad, sometimes it's only people in the South that we're thinking about. But Wisconsin has a great tradition of resisting, and hopefully people can look to their ancestors.
2: Well, thank you both so much for joining us here on Lake Effect and sharing your work.
0: Thank you for having us.
1: Thank you.
3: 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Dr. Robert Baker was featured in the documentary and is the director of undergraduate studies in the Department of African and African Diaspora Studies at UW-Milwaukee. Wisconsin's Underground Railroad is available now on Milwaukee PBS and YouTube. 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
7: 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WUWM is celebrating 10 years of Bubbler Talk, a full decade of putting your curiosity front and center. What have you always wanted to know about the Milwaukee area's people, places, or culture? Over the years, we've received thousands of inquiries to that prompt, and as a result, we reported out hundreds of deep dives into Milwaukee history and culture. I'm Michelle Madernowski, WUWM's Audience Innovation Manager. I helped get Bubbler Talk off the ground in 2016, helping connect our journalists with community questions. And to celebrate Bubbler Talk's 10th anniversary, we're listening back to some of our favorite episodes. And on the podcast, I'm chatting with the WUWM reporters and producers who created them. Today, we're listening to a story about an old Milwaukee restaurant that featured dolphins with our environmental reporter, Susan Bentz. Hi, Susan.
8: Hi there.
7: So we're going to listen, and then we're going to chat.
8: Excellent.
7: Okay.
4: Bubbler Talk, quenching Milwaukee's thirst for knowledge.
8: I'm Susan Bentz. I was standing on the windy corner of 4th and Mitchell Streets on Milwaukee's near south side with listener Rob Bueno.
9: And my question is, whatever happened to the public nanatorium that housed dolphins and seals?
8: The short answer, Rob's talking about the Southside Natatorium that was built in 1894. The two-story Italian Renaissance-style building had showers and bathrooms along its first-floor perimeter and dressing rooms on the balcony. Today, the building is gone, replaced by a park named for a nearby funeral home owner. City leaders built 7 natatoriums in the late 19th century in an effort to, in their words, encourage healthful swimming and cleanliness facilities for those not fortunate enough to have their own baths. Rob Bueno remembers what came after people stopped splashing in the natatorium in 1977. Paintings of dolphins appeared on the building's exterior, which he saw when he would ride in his grandfather's car.
9: So it sparked my interest, and I really wanted to know, maybe it's a fish store or whatever it was. So I started asking questions at an early age. And then, begrudgingly, I think he agreed to take me
8: Rob
9: there.
8: Has no memory of what he and his grandfather ate at what had become the public natatorium. That was the restaurant's name.
9: But I do remember that the glass, we sat at a table right up against the glass and watched the happenings in the pool. And it was just so bizarre because here you are in what used to be a swimming pool.
8: So Rob wondered about the fate of the restaurant and that of its sea creatures. We head to a downtown Milwaukee ad agency for some answers.
10: I'm Andy Gorzalski. I'm a producer and filmmaker from Milwaukee. And I had first heard about the natatorium kind of just through loose word of mouth from people who had been there once or twice. And then ultimately through the sort of obsessive posts about it on the old Milwaukee Facebook group.
8: Andy set out to learn more about the man behind the project, Milwaukee native John Garlick. Now he plans to create a documentary on the subject.
11: So it was the man that stood out first, or the natatorium, or a combination?
10: Well, I think the natatorium and putting dolphins inside of a swinging 70s supper club stands out first. But then when you go down these other layers and you find out how charismatic and amazing John Garlick was, I mean, I think that becomes the true story of this dreamer, and that, you know, the restaurant is just manifests itself out of him.
12: Has anybody ever mentioned the juxtaposition of the food versus the smell of an aquarium?
13: I have that vivid memory of walking in with my grandfather and going, wow, we're going to have a burger, and it smells like an aquarium.
8: Garlick was an entrepreneur. Yeah. He sold Cadillacs, lots of them. He masterminded a gyros plant that distributed the Greek delicacy across the country. Plus, he created a popular restaurant in Milwaukee called J.J. Garlick's. Then came the natatorium. In 1978, John and his wife Margaret purchased it for $4,000 and sunk hundreds of thousands more into enclosing his pool with glass, the glass Rob Bueno remembers pressing his nose up against. The Garlick's procured and cared for two dolphins. Their water had to be salty like the sea and just the right temperature. But by the beginning of 1985, the wild venture went belly up. And a few years later, the once elegant building itself vanished from the landscape. What about Rob Bueno's questions about the animals?
10: I know every attempt for the security and care of the animals was always at the very best intention and effort throughout the life of it. I know at the very end, there was a couple weeks during the Chapter 11 where I think on a couple days, the temperature dipped up and down, and they put some effort behind air vacuuming them back to Florida, and like they were on these little stretcher things. It's kind of an incredible visual, like being rescued out of a place once they were transported, like lived a happy long life, I think, back at Marineland in Florida.
8: I got a slightly different account from Bruce Marquardt. I reached him by phone. He now lives in Arizona, but Bruce worked at Public Natatorium, first as a waiter. Then, Bruce says, he weaseled his way into working with the dolphins. Despite long hours, 12-hour days, 6 days a week, Bruce loved the work.
14: It was so much fun.
8: And the dolphins. Their names, Scotch and Soda.
14: Scotch and Soda and I all learned together, which was a very unique. They didn't know anything. We taught them from scratch, and they taught us about them.
8: Bruce says, sadly, one of the dolphins, Scotch, died.
14: And they bought a sea lion and tried to mix it into the act, which didn't work. You'll never see dolphins and sea lions performing it in the same pool. And then they closed. Bankrupt.
8: A few years later, after he had moved west, Bruce had an unexpected reunion. He discovered Soda, not in Florida, but at an amusement park south of Los Angeles.
14: We went there, and there she was. I got to go and back, and she knew who I was. Oh. After 3 years, she knew exactly who I was. And I was showing them the things that I would do with her that they didn't know she knew. It was like a reunion. I was crying.
8: Back in Milwaukee, filmmaker Andy Gorzalski says there's a little-known fact our Bubbler Talk person Rob Bueno should hear, the Garlick's motivation to create a mini marine world in Milwaukee. Andy says it was a thank you gift to their hometown after the success of their other Milwaukee restaurant, J.J. Garlick's.
10: They were so thankful and grateful for how successful J.J. Garlick's was. They never took that for granted. They've actually like said this was sort of like their gift back to Milwaukee. They wanted to do something that was kind of like out there and crazy that no one else was doing it. Let's be good back in the way that we know how.
11: So do you think that would have tempered your grandfather's opinion?
13: Absolutely. And it's the first thing I'm thinking about now. The motivation behind that, it most definitely could have changed his mind to put him in a better mindset about the project.
8: There's one more voice we want to add to the Public Natatorium story. After it folded, John Garlick moved to Florida and recreated himself. This time, he sold real estate. John has since died, but his son Ian says the family stayed put in Florida. Ian says his parents were always working, so when he saw his dad, it was in the world of dolphins and exotic birds. He vividly remembers birthday parties there.
15: Have all the kids there. They have clowns and stuff, but also the dolphin shows and all the animals, because there's always birds and stuff. My dad had a pet macaw that was always with him and was also known for like going into the bathrooms and going under stalls and terrorizing people. That was one of the memories, too. That was pretty vivid.
8: Ian says he carries his dad's joy in living with him, and Ian says his resilience.
15: I mean, for me being an entrepreneur, I've seen the ups and downs, so I'm not afraid of the downs. You know stuff's going to go wrong. You just keep going.
7: Where to even
11: just
7: begin?
11: Just like yesterday.
7: It's so incredible that this place ever even existed.
11: I know.
7: What stands out to you listening back to this story?
11: Well, you know, I have to admit I'm tempered now because I've talked to somebody else who's working on this project who actually heard our story or found our story. Can I jump into
7: that? Oh, sure, yeah.
11: Okay,
7: leave it a mystery.
11: This is an Appleton-based artist and I think fledgling filmmaker, and his name...
7: And this is different than the... Not, is this the person you talked to in the story, or is this a different person?
11: This is a different person who I just spoke with recently. His name is Oliver Franklin Anderson.
7: Okay.
11: Remember that. So as a kid in Appleton, he wanted to be a marine biologist. So he always had an interest. And he was looking, as an adult now, like 3-4 years ago, at finding out what were the marine parks there might have been for marine animals around the Great Lakes. And so he happened on our story.
2: Oh, okay.
11: Then he realized that his own father, Mr. Anderson, worked with Andy, what was our filmmaker's name? Grzalski. They worked together for a period of time years back. Not on this, okay. In Milwaukee. So I thought, oh my gosh, I know this guy. The documentary had not gone anywhere. He either dropped it or set it aside. So he reached out to Andy, the original documentary guy we spoke with, and said, could I take this project on? I'm really interested in it. So he's been working on it for the last 3 years. And apparently it's going to come out in 2027. We have a little tape of my conversation with him.
2: Okay.
16: I tried initially to make this as a short film, and it just didn't work because it was so incomplete. You just have to ask more questions about it. And now I'm at this point where, like, I know kind of almost everything about it, and I have this huge top-down view of this huge sprawling piece of Milwaukee history that's gone.
11: So he'd like to not only, of course, get his documentary out, but he thinks that Milwaukee should have a plaque at that site in honor of the animals who...
2: Scotch and soda.
11: Well, and there were many more.
2: Okay.
11: Yeah, yeah. In fact, he thinks that one dolphin may still be alive.
2: Really?
11: Yes. Teaser.
2: I got chills.
11: Yeah. It was an incredible story. Yeah.
2: Yeah. I feel like it's become like legend at this point where it's like, do you remember? Have you gone to? Did you?
11: And
2: have
11: of course, I never did. You said you used to drive by with your mom.
2: Yeah, I remember as a kid driving downtown with my mom, and she would, when we would be driving kind of like past the Basilica on the other side of the road, she would go, that's where the Dolphin restaurant used to be. And so like as a child, I'm like, what are you even talking about, a Dolphin restaurant? So it's so fun listening back to these stories of this place that used to exist and kind of how it keeps... The story lives on. How did the new documentary, how did you get in touch with him?
11: He actually reached out to us looking for more information.
2: Interesting.
11: If we had it. And he's still trying to talk. He's interviewed 40 different people. He found someone in Michigan who was a waitress but also did the artwork. You know, there's lots of sort of intricate artwork that was involved in painting on this glass, and she did that. And
2: wow,
11: it's quite a story.
2: Were there other... So there was like a marine park era in the 70s?
11: Yes, apparently there was.
2: Okay.
11: Yes.
2: Okay. Well,
11: of course, that's controvertial. I mean, everybody would be keen
2: and
11: about...
2: I think you kind of got into that a little bit with the question asker's grandfather and him being hesitant to take him there. So what was it about the treatment of the animals, or where was like the controversy in it?
11: Part of it is that, you know, to be honest, I always thought that this was at least like a big swimming pool. Mm-hmm. But apparently it was designed, those natatoriums were really meant to help people
2: get clean.
11: Stay clean.
2: Yeah.
11: So it was shallow and then a deep part. So imagine having a couple dolphins in there. That's not too great.
2: Okay.
11: So the sense that I got both thus far, and Oliver and I haven't talked extensively, is that I think that the people caring for the animals cared for them. They loved them.
2: Yeah.
11: But the setting wasn't too great.
2: Yeah.
11: And also people were learning as they went along, I think.
2: Rather than like a trained professional knows the treatment of dolphins.
11: Yeah. Oliver calls Garlic the P.T. Barnum of Milwaukee.
2: Hmm. So... I looked back through our Bubbler Talk archive, and you reported out 22 Bubbler Talk stories.
11: That's crazy.
2: So I think that makes you the queen of Bubbler Talk.
11: You're the mother, and I'm the queen.
2: Yes.
11: Okay.
2: So I'd like to give you this crown.
11: Thank you.
2: You've helped solve mysteries. You got to go into some really neat places. You've shared forgotten histories. So besides this dolphin story... Are there any other stories that really stick out in your mind or like that you hold on to as like a little favorite that you've done?
11: You know, in terms of our bubbler history?
2: Mm-hmm.
11: Yeah. I mean, as I looked back, I realized there were a bunch. But I have to say, this one is not really wonky, but you know, there's a coral, ancient coral reef in Wauwatosa, and I met the two scientists there who just were passionate about the Schoonmaker that formation, and it is incredible. So I think that you know, meeting people like that whose life, I mean, certainly the Schoonmaker wasn't their only area of research, but I mean, they just couldn't talk enough about it. It was just so important to them. And that's contagious. And, you know, I think it's contagious in a good way. They sense, they hear that when they hear our stories and they meet people like that.
7: Well, and it really helps create a sense of place, because I just went to Metcalf's yesterday and I was like, oh, I know the coral reef is back there. And it helps you feel very connected to, like, your surroundings to know, like, the story and the ancient history, really, in these spaces.
11: Right.
7: Still, one day I want to, like, go behind the fence and go closer to it, but I know it's there in a distance.
11: Be careful. Remember, you have a family to take care of.
7: Quiet, Susan. So you are our beloved environmental reporter. So your main job here at WEWM is reporting on the environment. And I feel like Bubbler Talk is an opportunity to, like, break away from reporting on stories that are about the environment. But as I look through your 22 our stories, you've done a lot of stories connected to the environment.
11: You want to know why?
7: Why do you love the environment so much?
11: Well, it's what we've got. We want to preserve it. No, I think that, you know, in terms of Bubbler Talk and my trying to do my job, there is so much to cover.
7: Yeah.
11: And so it's another opportunity and a different angle. And I think often a more lighthearted approach
7: to
11: covering some of those
7: pretty
11: things.
7: Heavy.
11: Yeah.
7: Yeah. So what makes Bubbler Talk and our community engagement reporting so special are the question askers that we're able to bring along on these stories, like Robert Bueno. And I have a favorite story of yours that I feel like I need to mention. And while it isn't Bubbler Talk, I would say it's like Bubbler Talk's cousin, because it's from Beats Me, which is a series that where listeners submit questions up for our beat reporters.
11: Yeah.
7: And in this question, someone asked if the Milwaukee River was swimmable. And your question asker brought along his swimsuit to the interview. So then when he found out that, like, okay, the conditions in the river are actually okay today to go swimming, he jumped in.
11: Yeah, yeah.
7: And went swimming. And it's, like, one of my, like, all-time favorite stories. So, like, I guess, what is it like in general bringing along a question asker on your reporting trips and then to have something like that happen?
11: Yeah, it's a thrill, you know, it's because you don't know. You've talked to the person in advance. You tell them what you basically have in mind and what you aim to do. But there's unknowns. You don't know how it's going to go. It could be a dud, you know, it could not be magic. But in that case, and in many cases, it is magic, because there's people are so thrilled to be included in the scene, whether they speak or not. And I find, I bet you do, that oftentimes people have not only a concern, but a, you know, connection to the question that they're asking. And so they really are thrilled to have that story shared. And that's just, it feeds your creativity and your, you know, your love of, our love of what we're doing, I think.
7: Yeah, there's usually a deeper level onto why someone asked the question, whether it's, like, connected to their memory or it's something that happened
11: this
7: in their
11: guy
7: life.
11: He just couldn't get enough water.
7: He just needed to get it. He was part fish.
11: Yeah. I think he is. He does. He swims Lake Michigan and
7: Well, Susan, thank you so much for going down memory lane with me. And thank you to our listeners. It's you who've made this series so great. So sincere thank you for the questions that you've sent our way, and keep them coming. You can send us yours at wuwm.com/bubblertalk. So Robert Bueno, if you have another question, you know where to go. And you can subscribe to the Bubbler Talk podcast as we continue to listen back to our favorite episodes for this 10th anniversary.
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22: And I'm Scott Tong. This is Here and Now. Coming up, the U.S. and Iran agree to end the war. How do swing voters feel about it?
23: We essentially got nothing out of it. 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
21: Also, a Muslim American immigrant expresses the pride he feels when looking at the American flag.
24: The flag does not represent an administration or the current government. I think the flag represents the country that we live and we love.
21: His son strongly disagrees. We explore a generational divide.
22: And today in New York City, Knicks fans celebrate the NBA champs, including this street baklava seller. Today, he's giving it away.
25: Oh, the mood is like pure joy. I've never seen anything like it.
22: Coming up here and now.
21: The news is first.
26: Live from NPR News in Washington, I'm Lakshmi Singh. The U.S. and Iran have a preliminary agreement that extends their ceasefire by 60 days. The memo of understanding does not have Israel as a signatory. The memo calls for a halt to fighting on all fronts, including Lebanon. NPR's Kerry Khan reports from Tel Aviv. It's not clear if Israel will abide by the memo.
27: President Trump says he sent Israel a copy of the preliminary deal that would open the Strait of Hormuz and set up further negotiations. But Iran says a major issue needs to be settled, Israel's campaign in Lebanon. Israel is fighting Iranian-backed Hezbollah militants there and currently occupies a large swath of the southern part of the country. While Israeli airstrikes have subsided in recent days, military officials say they are still responding to, quote, terrorist threats. Israel, which is not a party to U.S. and Iranian negotiations, says it will not leave Lebanon. Kerry Khan, NPR News, Tel Aviv.
26: Gas prices are just below $4 a gallon for the first time in months. Stark contrast from the price surges that the Auto Club AAA's been posting since the U.S.-Israel war with Iran stalled traffic in the Strait of Hormuz and severely disrupted oil shipments. President Trump faces the largest gap ever between people who approve of his job as president, 36%, compared to 59% of respondents who disapprove, according to the newest NPR PBS News Marist poll. NPR Stephen Fowler says virtually every Democrat, about two-thirds of independents and one in five Republicans, disapprove of Trump's performance.
28: Like previous versions of this poll, there are notable declines in different groups that helped Trump get elected in 2024. Gen Z Americans, women, those with a household income below $50,000 a year. Some of these changes are within the margin of error of the poll, which was conducted last week before news of the agreement between the U.S. and Iran, but it is still cratering numbers from February 2025.
26: That's NPR Stephen Fowler reporting. Celebrities and political dignitaries from across the U.S. and around the world have descended on Chicago's South Side for the dedication of the Obama Presidential Center. Under sunny skies this afternoon, former First Lady Michelle Obama brought members of the audience to tears.
29: 8 years in the crucible.
0: and not once did you melt from the heat. Not once did you let it harden you. Instead, you used it to reveal your truest essence.
26: Former presidents and first ladies, the Clintons, the Bushes, and Bidens were all in attendance. The Trumps are not there. This is NPR News. The Immigration and Customs Enforcement Detention Center in the Everglades, known as Alligator Alcatraz, may be closing. The controversial state-run detention center has been hailed by President Trump, but criticized by lawyers and human rights groups over its harsh conditions. For member station WUSF, Megan Bowman reports it's unclear whether detainees removed from the facility could be returned.
1: Immigration and Customs Enforcement says detainees at the facility were recently moved to other centers for their safety due to hurricane season. But those suing to close down the center, including head of the Friends of the Everglades, Eve Samples, says it's still operating.
5: We are not accepting ICE's statements at their word. And even if all detainees have in fact been moved out, there's still concerning harm that is ongoing at the site.
1: Talks began in May about winding down the facility, which opened during last year's hurricane season. Attorneys returned to court this month, back to the judge who ordered the facility to close last year. That decision was overturned on appeal. For NPR News, I'm Megan Bowman in Tampa.
26: The Labor Department reports that the number of people in the U.S. who applied for unemployment insurance fell modestly last week. Applications and for the week ending June 13th dropped by 4,000 to 226,000. Borrowing costs will remain high for now. The Federal Reserve is keeping its key interest rate as is in the range of 3.5% to 3.75%. I'm Lakshmi Singh, NPR News. In Washington.
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12: And I'm David Folkenflik in New York. It's Here and Now. The United States and Iran have both signed a preliminary agreement to end their war. That means oil tankers could soon glide right through the Strait of Hormuz once more. Today, the average price of a gallon of regular unleaded in the U.S. fell to below $4 for the first time in months. What does the end of the war mean for the prices we see at the pump? And what would the end of the war mean for the economy more broadly? We're joined by Ali Velshi. He's MS Now's chief data reporter and host of the 11th Hour with Ali Velshi. Ali, hiya.
13: Nice to talk to you, David.
12: So the effects of Israel and the U.S.'s war in Iran have been rippling through the global economy for months. Now that there's been an initial ceasefire agreement signed, how long might it take for the global economy to recover?
13: Well, you address a couple things here. First of all, it's Israel and America's war. Israel's not part of this memorandum of understanding. They didn't sign it. They claimed they hadn't even seen it. And part of the condition of this deal is that Israel and Hezbollah stop fighting. Yep. They're not part of this. So it's not clear that this deal even lasts the 60 days they're supposed to discuss it. The problem with energy prices is that there was always extra oil floating around the world. We've used up a lot of that oil since this war began. So even if the Strait of Hormuz opens up and things start floating through, it could be up to a year before we're in the position we were in before the war started. So, you know, they say with oil prices, they go up like a rocket and they come down like a feather. I'm not sure. We're still more than a dollar higher than we were before this war started.
12: So as you say, this memorandum of understanding could go up in flames, but let's pretend as though this is a done deal and it settles so that we understand the potential implications. Gas prices are down. You say they're unlikely to return to pre-war levels.
2: obviously, the price of gas affects cost of fertilizer and flights and other goods, too. What would need to happen in order for that feather-like descent to accelerate a bit and for oil and gas prices to come down?
13: We'd have to get to full pre-conflict energy flow through the Strait of Hormuz. That's not going to happen until 2027, assuming this agreement holds. Part of that is because energy facilities have been destroyed. Iran has actually attacked a lot of energy facilities, and the U.S. have attacked energy facilities on Karg Island, which is Iran's main center. So they've got to be rebuilt. Some of that's going to take years, particularly in Qatar, where natural gas facilities were destroyed. So that's got to happen, and producers of oil and natural gas may be reluctant to even restart the repairs and the production until they're convinced that this deal will actually become a deal and it'll hold. So we may be 60 days away from anybody even starting to do the kinds of things. It's not just a matter of the oil going through the Strait of Hormuz. It's all the oil that's being produced inside the Persian Gulf that we're not sure is going to get restarted all that quickly.
2: The Bank of England issued a warning today, kind of sounding the cautionary style note that you are as well. The bank said inflation will stick around because there's a lot of economic uncertainty still lingering related to this war with Iran. Here in the U.S., the Fed kept interest rates steady and, in fact, hinted that it could set interest rates higher later this year. What signals do you think that folks at these two major institutions are watching for on inflation?
13: Well, the Bank of England and the Fed, as you said, have held their interest rates steady. The European Central Bank and the Bank of Japan have raised interest rates. Now, Donald Trump has been railing against the guy he made the Fed chair, Jerome Powell, for a couple of years now to try and convince him to lower interest rates. He then finally got his guy, Kevin Warsh, into the seat as the head of the chair, head of the Fed. The whole goal, the whole thing was to get interest rates lowered, and now all of a sudden you've got a Fed not talking about lowering interest rates, possibly talking about increasing interest rates. So we saw, even though this memorandum of understanding was released, you'd think stock markets would go up on that news. We saw them drop because markets are now betting that interest rates will increase between now and the end of the year. Remember, we have inflation, and again, that may, it may taper because if oil starts flowing, but inflation was 4.2% in May. That's the highest level in 3 years. You cannot lower interest rates while you've got that kind of inflation, or you end up with something called stagflation, which is almost impossible to get out of, you know, normally. So at this point, this is going to be tough for Americans because they've got inflation right now. Nobody wants higher interest rates, but you may actually end up with higher interest rates.
2: Yesterday, President Trump said that oil reserves could have run out in 4 weeks if the Strait of Hormuz hadn't been reopened. How much leverage did that give the Iranians?
13: Lots. I mean, look, this thing started ostensibly over nuclear stuff, and it ended. It's an energy deal. In fact, I was talking to Ernie Moniz, the former energy secretary of the United States, who negotiated the Iran deal in 2015. He said there's nothing to do with
2: President
13: nuclear
2: Obama.
13: In this deal at all. It's correct. This is an energy deal. So Iran has leverage it didn't have at the beginning of the war. What it had at the beginning of the war was a threat to squeeze oil supply in the world. Then it used that threat and it found out that it worked a lot more effectively than even the nuclear threat did. So this is why this memorandum of understanding is not meeting with a big embrace, even by Republicans in Congress who think that America may have given away too much for too little in exchange from Iran.
2: And Ali, just briefly and save 30 seconds that we have, looking forward, how lasting do you think this economic upheaval will be for the region and for the U.S.?
13: Well, this is going to be big. We have now seen things that we've never seen happen before. This is bigger than the 70s energy crisis. So this is going to need more than a memorandum of understanding. It's going to need more than a deal with Iran. It's going to need the U.S. taking a leadership role in the world and saying this is how we're going to make sure that energy flow is sustained, in years to come. We're not anywhere close to that right now. So, yeah, gas prices might go down a bit. It'll be a while before they go down a lot.
2: Ali Velshi is MS Now's chief data reporter and host of the 11th Hour with Ali Velshi. Ali, thanks.
13: My pleasure.
3: President Trump's approval ratings continue to fall to record lows, and there are warning signs for him in the states he won, including Wisconsin. It went to Trump in 2016, then Biden, then back to Trump. And there are indications swing voters who flip from Biden to Trump are not happy now. Rich Tao runs the firm Engages. It conducts focus groups for the Swing Voter Project, which NPR is partnering with. Rich, thanks for joining us.
4: Great to be on.
3: So you held focus groups in Wisconsin with voters who chose Biden and then flipped to Trump in 2024. How do they feel about President Trump now?
4: Well, most of these swing voters in Wisconsin are unhappy with the overall performance of this administration since the president was re-inaugurated. 10 of the 13 said that they disapprove of what he's been doing since January of last year.
3: Well, President Trump just signed a memo of understanding with Iran to end the war. Here is a response to that from Wisconsin voter Corey, and we're going to be referring to voters by their first names.
7: We essentially got nothing out of it. It's hurt our economy and increased expenses for the everyday American, and it accomplished the square root of nothing.
3: Square root of nothing. Rich, did you detect any kind of patterns in responses on the war issue?
4: Overall dissatisfaction. None of these swing voters in Wisconsin thought that America came out better as a result of this war. Most of them thought we came out worse.
3: Okay. Now, as you know, NPR separately has new national polling data finding voters in most categories unhappy about the economy. And it hit home for voters in Wisconsin as well, who you talked to. Here is Robin.
8: I had to raise all my deductibles on everything, my car insurance, my health insurance, to lower my premiums so that I can continue to make it.
3: So, Rich, this is someone who, you know, is having a problem with her economic needs. What about economic wants? Did people talk about that, things that they want to do?
4: We found that 6 of these 13 swing voters have had to give up something that they liked or enjoyed or wanted to pay for because it increased their quality of life. Economic impacts are hitting these people in very profound ways.
3: And I understand you spoke to a voter named Jalen. We're going to play some of her sound.
11: Yeah, I've given up all my extracurricular hobbies, paddleboarding, yoga. A lot of my subscriptions I've cut out along with my daily coffee. Yeah.
3: And economically, would anything turn them back to supporting Trump? Say, you know, if prices come down, did they address that question?
4: Well, for a number of them, the economic impacts are what drive their view of the president. So if gas prices went back down, other things at the grocery store and elsewhere became more affordable, housing and healthcare were things that they cited as being too expensive, those kinds of things would improve people's view of the president because their lives would become easier economically.
3: Yeah. And the 13 people in your focus group, can you talk a little more about who they are, either voting patterns, demographic information?
4: Well, the most important thing to recognize about them, they're a diverse group of people of different ages, genders, and so forth, but they voted for Biden in 2020 and then flipped to Trump in 2024. So they're up for grabs in elections. That's the most important thing to understand. They are the ones who determine the outcome of presidential elections.
3: Mm-hmm. Rich Tao, you also asked these focus group members about their feelings about the country's 250th birthday. And let's hear what voter Amanda said when you asked her about her feelings on this anniversary.
14: It's hard to kind of celebrate how far America has come when I see America going so far back.
3: Going so far back. Can you tell us a little bit more about Amanda's feelings?
4: So as we go into this semi-quincentennial, I asked whether Americans were celebrating the event or were in sorrow over what's going on in America as we mark this event. None of the 13 said they are in sorrow. 7 of them said that they'd be celebrating, and 6 of them said they were kind of ambivalent. So the clip you just played is one of those 6. Someone who recognizes that advancements have been made, but there's also been backsliding. In some cases, very horrible things that have happened as part of America's history. And so they're looking at both sides of the coin, not just one side.
3: Yeah. And stepping back, did they weigh in the course of your focus group conversations more broadly on their view of American politics? Is it turning them on or off in general?
4: Oh, these folks are turned off to American politics tremendously. All 13 of them, when I asked them, said that they thought that most politicians have skeletons in their closets. For the people who are legislating, who are in the executive branch, they just don't think that people can be trusted. So they bring a lot of frustration to the conversation because they want things to be better, but they don't see it themselves.
3: Yeah. We've been talking to Rich Tao. He runs the firm Engages, which is hosting focus groups for the Swing Voter Project. Rich, thanks so much.
4: Great to be with you.
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1: The U.S. and Iran are set to sign an agreement. 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
1: And coming up in about 20 minutes, we'll head to the Big Apple for a dispatch from the Knicks victory parade off the heels of their historic championship win this past weekend. But first, we'll explore the history of the legendary Detroit label Motown Records. 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
1: Tomorrow marks Milwaukee's 55th Juneteenth celebration and parade, one of the oldest such celebrations in the country. 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
3: King. Yeah, okay, one time. Don't take me to a good time.
4: Thank you. Warm welcome to Claiborne Benson, who will be giving our libations. Greetings, brothers and sisters. I am honored to be here. There are many ancestors. Starting from 1972 all the way to now, we have been celebrating Juneteenth Day. And I remember...
5: What's up with you, man? What's up, baby?
3: Hey.
5: What's going on with you?
3: How you doing?
5: I'm all right. What's happening with your name?
6: Man, slow motion.
5: Yeah.
6: Slow motion.
5: Oh, what's going on with you, baby?
6: What's up with you, man?
5: How y'all doing?
6: We're doing good. You?
5: All right, all right.
3: Hey, I'm proud of my girl.
7: Hey.

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1: And coming up, we'll learn about the so-called YOLO Caucus, a trio of Trump-critical Senate Republicans who are on their way out of Congress. That's coming up in the next 5 minutes. But first, a Mississippi police officer is now on administrative leave after shooting and killing a one-year-old child. We'll have the latest on that story next on Milwaukee's NPR.
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3: The U.S. and Iran are set to sign an agreement. 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
0: 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I'm Elsa Chang.
7: And I'm Juana Summers. Authorities in Mississippi are investigating a law enforcement shooting this past weekend that left a one-year-old toddler dead and an adult seriously injured. The shooting took place in the parking lot of a Walmart in Senatobia in northern Mississippi. That's about 40 minutes south of Memphis. Elise Gregg of Mississippi Public Broadcasting and the Gulf States Newsroom has been following the story and joins us now. Hi there.
8: Hi there.
7: So, Elise, we know that a one-year-old was fatally shot. Are there any more specific details you can tell us about what happened there?

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2: I'm Jeremy Hobson. From artificial intelligence in the classroom to funding cuts to the trauma of school shootings, teachers today are navigating challenges that would have been hard to imagine just a generation ago. 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
5: Live from NPR News in Culver City, California, I'm Dwayne Brown. One day after the U.S. and Iran signed a new ceasefire agreement, Hezbollah militants attacked what they described as advancing Israeli forces in southern Lebanon. NPR's Jana Raff has more.
6: Hezbollah said it hit an Israeli tank early Thursday as it moved further into southern Lebanon. Israel would not comment on the report. The Israeli military on Thursday published a map showing it has expanded what it considers its line of military control in southern Lebanon. The U.S. and Iran signed an agreement Wednesday which calls for a ceasefire in Lebanon as well and refers to safeguarding Lebanon's territorial integrity, viewed as referring to an Israeli troop pullout. Israel has rejected that call. The Israeli military in April published a map marking its self-declared buffer zone in southern Lebanon, but the updated map shows troops operating deeper into the country. Jane Araf, NPR News, Beirut.
5: A decade in the works, the Obama Presidential Center in Chicago opened today with an A-list of former presidents, celebrities, and performers, including the boss, Bruce Springsteen.

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1: Milwaukee's Juneteenth Jubilee Parade kicks off at 9 a.m. tomorrow. Among the marching bands and dance teams, spectators will also see a glimmering 30-foot-long float, a river made almost entirely of recycled materials. The float honors the role that waterways played in past journeys to freedom and in connecting communities today. WUWM environmental reporter Susan Bentz stopped by as volunteers brought the moving river to life.
2: Tables filled with paint, panels, and chattering people stretch across the shaded sculpture garden outside Adams Garden Park. Daniel Washington's young daughter is rummaging through a pile of brushes to find just the right one.
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2: Mom, Danielle Washington, beams.
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2: Felice Green with Milwaukee Water Commons couldn't be happier. The sun is shining, and neighbors are showing up to help with this first-time-ever project for her organization.
5: And we came up with the Walking River, where we will have a representation of the three rivers.
2: The Milwaukee, Kinnickinnick, and Menominee.
5: So just like rivers connect, communities connect. Rivers connect communities. Art connects communities.
2: Green believes its presence in the Juneteenth parade symbolizes that we as a community are moving in the right direction.
5: The Walking River is more than a parade float. It is a moving symbol of freedom, connection, and collective care. We're honoring the journey that's brought us here and imagining a future we can all build together.
2: Strips of white, green, and blue fabric, pallet wrap, and netting create a flowing stream. 20 people positioned along its outer edges will carry the float by hand. For Green, walking the river means peace.
5: As a way to meditate, waters can be rough, life can be rough, but sometimes when I personally pause and reflect and take a minute to just let the water speak to me, I'm okay.
6: Yep, you can keep it double.
2: Inside, Quinn White is part of a crew creating fish out of recycled green pallet wrap.
7: I'm making a sturgeon. What we do is we take a piece of plastic, and then we trace these pictures of fish, and then we cut them out.
2: White is a strong advocate for Milwaukee Water Commons work. She volunteers, along with her daughter, whenever she can, despite the fact that White and water don't always have the best relationship.
7: I have a fear of drowning, and I like for my feet to be on the ground, so I never really learned how to swim. I really don't go past, like, my ankles in the water.
2: White's 12-year-old daughter, on the other hand, is passionate about water. At that moment, she was outside painting her heart out.
7: She has very much so a science brain. She has always been into, like, aquatics, sharks, marine life. I don't know where it stems from. I like to read books and be inside of houses. She's outside working. I'm working on the inside of the building.
2: Across the room, Milwaukee Water Commons creative arts manager Melanie Arians revels in the fact that only 6 months ago, this 30-foot creation that incorporates a multitude of water stories, some complicated, others pure joy, was only a concept. Of course, Arians' biggest task lay ahead, making sure all of the elements of the undulating, shimmering river stick together. Nothing safety pins and a tagging gun can't handle, Arians says.
8: Tape and zip ties. And we have some dowels with streamers on that are going to be like the handheld part of the float so we can like make it do the wave and whatnot. People have painted, you know, our parade banner and banners with the Milwaukee's rivers and Lake Michigan on it.
2: If folks are inspired to join in the flowing river, Arian says just show up at 14th Street and Atkinson Avenue no later than 8 a.m. Friday. Susan Bentz, 89.7, WUWM, Milwaukee's NPR.
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9: Wisconsin has a big election coming up for governor, U.S. Congress, and the state legislature. 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
10: This is All Things Considered from NPR News. I'm Elsa Chang.
11: And I'm Juana Summers. U.S. Secretary of Defense Pete Hegseth warned NATO allies today that the U.S. will be reassessing its military footprint in Europe. Hegseth says a new six-month review is now underway to determine which U.S. assets will remain on the continent. As Terry Schultz reports from Brussels, the announcement came amid ongoing U.S. resentment that European governments were not more supportive of President Trump's war on Iran.
12: NATO Secretary General Mark Rutte tried to set a positive mood, praising the Trump administration for the resolution of a war most European countries didn't support, as the 32 defense ministers gathered around the table.
13: We all are heartened by the prospects for peace following the U.S.-Iran agreement. Pete, this is truly a remarkable achievement. Thank you. And of course, thank the president for this.
12: But Defense Secretary Pete Hegseth wasn't having it. He made clear the reluctance of many European governments to actively support Trump's attacks on Iran, and in some cases, their outright refusal to let the U.S. use their bases or airspace to carry out strikes will have a price.
14: It was shameful. These allies, they put America's sons and daughters, our sons and daughters, at risk by denying them the predictable access, basing, and overflight that never should have been in question at all.
12: Hegseth's expression of deep disappointment prefaced his announcement that the U.S. is launching an intensive review of where its forces and military assets should be stationed in Europe.
14: We're going to incentivize and enable our allies to step up and do their part. So we're going to keep a close eye on allies who are not doing that and who say no, or maybe, or wait and see when it matters most. It's a review that some countries will fail, and others will pass with flying colors.
12: In the meantime, European allies are reiterating offers they made before to help restore freedom of navigation in the Strait of Hormuz and to demine the waterway now that hostilities are presumably over. Dutch Defense Minister Delania Sjogus-Zegerius says her country is ready to share responsibility.
15: Whatever is happening there has a huge impact on our economy, also on our own safety and security.
12: She says European allies should step up now because it's the, quote, fair thing to do, and not because they're worried the U.S. will abandon them if they don't. For NPR News, I'm Terry Schultz in Brussels.
10: It feels like a very modern problem. What I'm talking about is this disconnect we sometimes feel between the things we do in our everyday lives, like getting groceries or walking the dog, mundane tasks. That disconnect between those things and the horrors of, say, war, sickness, and political upheaval that we can't help but see whenever we glance at our phones. Well, a newly published short story written more than 100 years ago wrestles with that exact same tension. It's from Edith Wharton, the Pulitzer Prize winning novelist known for training a critical eye on the upper crust. In this short story, the grand dame of a French chateau hosts a dinner party as the sound of cannon fire from the front lines of World War I rattles the windows. The story is called The Men Who Saved the World, and you can find it in the Strand magazine. Andrew Gulley, managing editor, joins us now. Welcome back to All Things Considered, Andrew.
16: Great to be with you, Ilse.
10: Great to have you. So let's first hear a little more about this short story and the two women at the center of it. Tell us more about Millie Arden and Mrs. Upshall.
16: Well, Millie is a young woman who's volunteering as a nurse to aid the wounded soldiers during World War I. And she seems to have been changed by some of the things that she's seen. Mm-hmm. And she's been invited to a party from a society lady named Mag Upshall. And Madge is very much the Wartonian type of older woman who is trying to keep up appearances and is always knows how to say the right thing at the right time and is excellent at planning parties. Every detail must be perfect, to the bouquets of flowers and the wonderful candlelight and the wonderful meals. And of course, they'll even be dancing, which is to the consternation of Millie Arden.
10: I mean, she's shocked that there will be dancing. Can you just explain the context as to why?
16: Well, the context would be that the room where probably they will be dancing had a rather long dining table, which Millie recalls had several amputations occur day and night when the war was in the thick of things. But Miss Upshall is looking at the wonderful advances made by the troops as a reason for everybody to have jocularity and to dance and to enjoy themselves.
10: Right.
16: Despite the fact that these advances are coming at a significant cost in death and bloodshed. But Madge thinks it'll be better for morale and better for everybody if everybody had a jolly old good time.
10: Exactly. You write in your editorial for the magazine that the question this story asks is essentially, what is the cost of refusing to see the horrors beyond the softly curtained windows? And who pays for it? Do you read an answer in Wharton's story to that question? Any clues to how Edith Wharton might have felt about that question?
16: I think she was, in a way, disillusioned by the war. I think she was an early proponent of an existential struggle for many countries in Europe against the invading Germans. But I think after seeing some of the casualties, seeing some of the bloodshed firsthand, she realized that there was a disconnect, that people were just keen on living their life, business as usual, while other people were sacrificing.
10: Mm-hmm.
16: She looked and said, these are people who are forever changed by the war. And that's something that we've not seen in any of her previous works.
10: What do you make of her title of this short story, The Men Who Saved the World? I kind of like expected Edith Wharton to be writing the title more like The Men Who Saved the World, parentheses, or not. Because it's obvious the world's still in such disarray at the time that this story is unfolding.
16: Exactly. And I think one of the reasons that it has remained unpublished and that she did not try to publish it is it has a more nuanced view of the war at that time and of war in general. And during World War I, there were very, very few people who had dared in the United States write something that was opposing the war because many people were thrown in jail for that. So I think that Edith Wharton probably wrote this more as a form of self-therapy than of something that she had hoped to have published.
10: Mm. Andrew Gulley, managing editor at The Strand magazine, where you can find the newly published short story from Edith Wharton called The Men Who Saved the World. Thank you so much, Andrew.
16: Thanks, Ilse. It was great chatting with you.

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1: And coming up in 20 minutes, we'll head to the Big Apple for a dispatch from the Knicks Victory Parade off the heels of their historic championship win this past weekend. But first, we'll explore the history of Detroit's Motown Records. That's just ahead on Milwaukee's NPR. 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
7: 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I'm Juana Summers.
8: And I'm Elsa Chang. To mark the 250th anniversary of the United States, NPR is reporting stories that illustrate American life, liberty, and the pursuit of happiness for our series called America in Pursuit. The history of Motown Records is one of those quintessentially American stories. And as NPR's Don Gagne reports, it has a special significance in the Motor City of Detroit.
9: It seems like every Detroiter has a Motown origin story.
10: We had the 45 of Jackson 5, I Want You Back, and then on the other 45 was Rockin' Robin.
9: That's Jamon Jordan, the official historian for the city of Detroit. He says Motown created a sense of pride and an identity so ingrained into the fabric of the city that you can't untangle the two.
10: Motown has become for Detroit what whole industries have become for other cities. Like when we think of Milwaukee, of course, we think of beer, Pittsburgh and steel, or Houston and oil, you know. But Detroit, it's not just Detroit and music. It's Detroit and Motown.

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1: Tomorrow marks Milwaukee's 55th Juneteenth celebration and parade, one of the oldest such celebrations in the country. 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
3: Yeah, okay, one time. Don't take me to a good time.
4: Welcome to Claiborne Benson, who will be giving our libations. Greetings, brothers and sisters. I am honored to be here. There are many ancestors. Starting from 1972 all the way to now, we have been celebrating Juneteenth Day. And I remember...
5: What's up with you, man? What's up, baby?
3: Hey.
5: What's going on with you?
3: How you doing?
5: I'm all right. What's happening with your name?
6: Man, slow motion.
5: Yeah.
6: Slow motion.
5: Oh, what's going on with you, baby?
6: What's up with you, man?
5: How y'all doing?
6: We're doing good. You?
5: All right, all right.
3: What's up, baby?

0: My painting, I did a little written example, but my painting is really inspired by romance, lighthearted romance in the spirit of Juneteenth. Sorry, I just... I was just inspired by how we have the freedom to enjoy lighthearted romance in honor of my African-American ancestors who were robbed of so many of life's simple pleasures. So I want this painting to capture sweetness of life.
1: Simply. Shout out to the Running Rebels. We got dollar water bottles, $15 Juneteenth Day special t-shirts, catfish, chicken wings, anything you could think of. Running Rebels, Running Rebels. Shout out to Juneteenth. Happy Juneteenth.
2: That right there is our THCA-infused slushie. $20. But it's fire. It's fire. I ain't gonna cap. You ain't gonna make it through Juneteenth drinking the whole thing either.
3: What do you want for the sides?
4: Greens and mac and cheese.
3: It's green beans and mac and cheese.
4: Yeah.
3: And you want that on both of them?
4: Yeah. I just don't want you to run out. My husband's like, you better bring me something.
3: Okay, we won't run out.
4: Okay.
5: Happy Freedom Day, man. Happy Freedom Day. Happy Freedom Day.
6: You just heard members of Milwaukee's 40-plus Double Dutch Club, historian Claiborne Benson, and Milwaukee's Running Rebels, among just a few of the voices from last year's Juneteenth celebration. WUWM's Jimmy Gutierrez produced that piece, and you can stop by the WUWM table at the Juneteenth parade tomorrow. This evening is also the opening night of Summerfest. I'll be hitting up Passion Pit tonight and maybe bringing an extra layer. Temps should be in the high 60s, low 70s. 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
0: This is All Things Considered from NPR News. I'm Elsa Chang.
8: And I'm Juana Summers. Authorities in Mississippi are investigating a law enforcement shooting this past weekend that left a one-year-old toddler dead and an adult seriously injured. The shooting took place in the parking lot of a Walmart in Senatobia in northern Mississippi. That's about 40 minutes south of Memphis. Elise Gregg of Mississippi Public Broadcasting and the Gulf States Newsroom has been following the story and joins us now. Hi there.
9: Hi there.
8: So, Elise, we know that a one-year-old was fatally shot. Are there any more specific details you can tell us about what happened there?
9: Yeah, so authorities haven't released many details, but here's what we know so far. On Sunday, one-year-old Cohen Wiley was shot and killed by police in Senatobia, and the Mississippi Bureau of Investigation said that police and county deputy sheriffs were responding to a shoplifting call at Walmart when they encountered two adults and the child in the parking lot. MBI said those two adults got into a car with Wiley, and their statement claims that the driver drove towards officers. One of the police officers then fired on the car, hitting and ultimately killing Wiley. One of the adults in the car, a family friend, was critically wounded.
8: And I understand that there is now a criminal investigation underway. What can you tell us about that?
9: Yeah, so I spoke with the state public safety commissioner, Sean Tindall, who indicated that the officer involved in the shooting has been placed on administrative leave.
10: At this point, we're still gathering evidence from Walmart and body cams and dash cam footage if they're available, as well as getting statements from the officers that are involved with the situation.
9: And they'll hand that evidence off to the attorney general, but Tindall says they're not planning on making any of that public until their investigation is concluded, which he says could take up to 6 to 9 months.
8: And what's been the response from the community there?
9: As you can imagine, people are really upset. On Tuesday night, family and community gathered outside the Walmart, and police ended up using tear gas on the crowd in the parking lot. Tindall said Highway Patrol Special Operations

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1: Turner says they're hoping to get details from the investigation a lot sooner than Public Safety Commissioner Tindall's estimated time frame.
2: We would just hope that the video is released, that there is no cover-up, that the facts come out, and that we have justice for this one-year-old child whose life was just cut short.
3: And Elise, this family, what is next for them?
1: So Turner said at this point the family is preparing to bury Wiley and just sorting through funeral arrangements. He and Tindall said that the family have been contacted by MBI as part of the investigation, but Turner said they'll speak with investigators following Wiley's burial.
3: Elise Gregg with Mississippi Public Broadcasting and the Gulf States Newsroom. Thank you.
1: You're welcome.

0: And like Flake, he argues that will force a reckoning for MAGA.
1: The poll numbers that I'm seeing are not very encouraging, and I don't see things changing a lot between now and November.
0: It's a big bet for establishment Republicans who will let voters have the last say on where their party heads next. Claudia DeSalles, NPR News, the Capitol.

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1: The U.S. and Iran are set to sign an agreement. 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It's a memorandum of understanding, of the new understanding of the reality between Washington and Tehran.
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6: In Los Angeles, I'm Kai Rizdahl. It is Thursday today. This one is the 18th of June. Good, as it always is, to have you along, everybody. You know, sometimes there's just a lot of economic loose ends out there waiting to be tied up. So that is what we're going to do to get going today. And we're going to do it with Robin Brooks. He's a senior fellow at the Brookings Institution. Welcome back to the program, Robin. Good to have you on.
7: Hey, Kai. Thanks for having me.
6: So, let's see. There is an agreement to begin negotiations in pursuit of a deal in the Middle East. And thus, I want to start today with you and oil. Brent is at $79 a barrel, just a hair under 80 bucks. But the strait is still closed. It is going to take some time for things to get back to normal. Crystal ball this for me, would you? What happens with oil markets? You're an oil guy.
7: So, let me say two things. I think one thing that's really, really important about this shock that we've kind of learned is, you know, think back a couple of weeks or months, there were a lot of scare stories about oil going to $150 or $200 mm-hmm. a barrel. That mm-hmm. didn't happen. And I think that's really important. Here, if you think back to before the war, then we were around $60, $70 a barrel. At $79, I think there's very little risk premium priced. I think we need to be in a range of $80 to $90 a barrel until ship traffic fully resumes, until oil tankers start moving. So I think markets are getting a little bit ahead of themselves on their optimism.
6: Tell me why risk premium here is important. Why, in effect, if I heard correctly what you just said, oil needs to be a little bit higher.
7: Yeah, so obviously, as you know, the Strait of Hormuz is a critical artery for global oil markets. Before all this started, 20 million barrels of oil per day and product moved through the strait. We are a long way from that number. Before all this began, there were about 100 ships every day that went through the Strait of Hormuz, about 50 west to east and about 50 east to west. Ship traffic, unlike all the previous ceasefire agreements that we've seen in recent weeks, ship traffic is picking up, but we're still in the tens of ships, not hundreds.
6: Yeah. You know, I read you on Substack from time to time, and I follow you on the socials, mm-hmm. and you have been through this whole crisis sanguine that oil prices were not going to go completely haywire. And I guess I wonder why that yes. was. Because everybody in the world was like, oh, my God, $200 a barrel, you know?
7: Well, thanks so much for being a subscriber of my Substack. You're probably the single most important subscriber ever, so thank you.
6: You're too kind.
7: So there's something important here, which is I worked a lot on Russia and Ukraine back in 2022. And at the time, mm-hmm. we had a lot of scare forecasts. Oil at the time, according to one investment bank, was going to go to $400 a barrel. And so I spent a lot of time digging into how these forecasts are made, and it just didn't add up. And it's the same this time around. You had scare forecasts of $150 or $200 mm-hmm. a barrel. If you run the numbers, which I did back in March, the max number you get is 125. And that's basically where we topped out. And this is basically huge validation of the economic academic research that we have on how oil markets work. And it kind of invalidates the scare stories that you hear. So my bottom line is steer away from the extremist forecasts. Mm. They are usually tail risks.
6: The phrase you're looking for here, gang, is price elasticity of demand. I've got 30 seconds for this next answer, Robin, which is not fair to you, but a very okay. quick characterization, if you could, of the new era at the Federal Reserve under Chairman Warsh. 30 seconds.
7: So my best guess is that we will have a Fed on hold. Mm-hmm, we will have mm-hmm. much less forward guidance and a smaller balance sheet. Simpler, cleaner, more efficient.
6: Better?
7: And more volatile, maybe better. We'll see.
6: Okay. All right. We'll take that. Robin Brooks at the Brookings Institution. Thanks, Robin. Good to talk to you.
7: Thank you.
6: Wall Street on this Thursday, you know, as often happens on the day after a press conference for the Fed and the sell-off that follows, traders looked around today and decided maybe things weren't so bad after all. We will have the details when we do the numbers.

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2: 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Nobody controls us except you. 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
4: 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I'm Audrey Nowakowski. Today, we'll share the history of Juneteenth and look at how Milwaukee celebrates.
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6: The secrecy is something that I think Wisconsinites need to be really proud of. 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
4: Plus, we're celebrating 10 years of Bubbler Talk by listening back to old episodes. 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All that's coming up on Lake Effect, but first, here are today's headlines.
7: Live from NPR News in Washington, I'm Janine Herbst. Vice President Vance is defending the deal that President Trump signed to negotiate an end to the war in Iran. As NPR's Daniel Kurzleben reports, Vance faced tough questions at a press briefing today on what benefits the deal could yield and when.
8: Vance insisted that Iran will not receive financial rewards under the deal unless it complies with an agreement. But he was asked how that squares with allowing Iran to sell oil immediately.
9: We felt that it was reasonable that if we're going to allow everybody else to sell their energy during this period of negotiation, we would allow everyone to sell their energy. That's all we're doing. We can slap everything right back on if the Iranians don't make the deal that we expect.
8: While the White House initially said the vice president would travel on Friday to Switzerland for a ceremonial signing, Trump signed it in Versailles, France last night after the G7 summit. Vance said today he still plans to go to Switzerland but doesn't know when. Danielle Kurzleben, NPR News, the White House.
7: The national average for a gallon of regular gas has dropped below $4, according to AAA. NPR's Camila Domonoske reports that's still about a dollar higher than it was before the U.S. and Iran attacked Israel. But falling crude oil prices are bringing some relief to drivers.
10: Gasoline prices are down more than 50 cents from their peak. The app Gas Buddy anticipates that prices could continue to fall, provided the tentative agreement between the U.S. and Iran continues to hold. But it will take time for oil fields to resume production. Some facilities were damaged in the conflict and need to be repaired, and shipping crude around the world takes time, too. So there are very real limits on how quickly prices can recover. According to AAA, gasoline prices are currently up about 33% from before the war. Electric vehicle charging rates rose less than 8%. Camila Domonoske, NPR News.
7: The U.S.-Israeli war in Iran has been going on for more than 3 months. The Supreme Court today ruled in favor of a marijuana user who was prosecuted by the federal government after he admitted to both smoking pot several times a week and owning a legally purchased gun. NPR's Nina Totenberg has more.
11: When FBI agents came to Ali Hamani's home in Texas, he admitted that he smoked pot several times a week.